0: Hi, I'm Doug Tribou. Michigan Public is here for everyone, and that means everyone can be part of keeping it strong. During public media giving days, tell people why you listen. Use the hashtag PublicMediaForward and post about it, share it, pass it along. Thank you.
1: PR.
2: From NPR News, this is All Things Considered. I'm Scott Detrow.
1: And I'm Juana Summers. On the new album, Fenian, Irish hip-hop trio Kneecap is reclaiming a word from their native language. Fenian originally meant ancient Irish warrior. Then it was embraced by Irish rebels fighting for freedom from the British. But more recently,
3: in modern times, it was used as a derogatory slur against Irish people in the north. If you're Irish, you're called a Fenian. It's kind of like that you were backwards or uncivilized.
1: That's Kneecap's Mowgli Bop.
3: I think this comes back to the power of language and the politics of language, of how certain terminology is used, especially in the colonial context, to demean the subjects, to justify oppression.
1: The group is based in Belfast, the capital of Northern Ireland, which is part of the UK. They rap primarily in Irish, with English woven throughout.
3: I don't think a lot of people know that young people in Belfast speak Irish willingly. And I think that's a big part of our music, is this identity that needs to be seen and heard.
1: Kneecap's political messages extend beyond Ireland. The trio is probably best known for their pro-Palestinian activism and for being outspoken critics of Israel.
4: The Palestinian cause is very close to the Irish people's hearts.
1: Mokara is another member of Kneecap.
4: After 800 years of colonialism, we watch what's happening in the Middle East and we relate to it.
1: There's been a backlash against the group for their viewpoints. Several countries have banned them from entering or performing there. Also, there has been legal trouble. While recording Fenian, Mokara spent time in court over a terrorism charge for allegedly displaying a Hezbollah flag during a show. He denies the charge, and the case was ultimately dismissed. Mokara says his legal problems disrupted the making of the album, but also shaped it.
5: In hindsight, they weren't hindrances at all. They were actually massive inspirations and influences for the album.
1: I sat down with Mowgli Bop and Mokara, two-thirds of the group, to learn more about what drives Kneecap to make music, beginning with their earliest influences.
3: Ireland is such a small country, like we're kind of influenced by so many different genres. One of the genres would be like rebel music, which is a type of folk music that's geared towards rebellion. Of course, there's a band called the Rubber Bandits, which were a hip-hop duo from Limerick. They were like one of the first hip-hop groups to use like Irish accents and Irish colloquial terms in their hip-hop. So that was definitely a big influence when I was growing up in my teens. Like, how can we depend on our own culture and our own crack to create music?
4: Understandably, everybody who was rapping in Ireland at the time were using American accents or emulating American culture. They were the first to do it. That wasn't all braggadocious, because I don't know how much you know, but Irish people were very, very self-deprecating. We're the opposite of braggadocious. So, like, as much as we love hip-hop and storytelling, being braggadocious is not something that comes naturally to us.
6: I wonder, what do you say to the critics out there who suggest that your music amplifies political violence? What do you say to people who hold that view?
3: I think they're very fast to criticize us, and not so fast to criticize all these factories that create weaponry that is used in Israel. And I think that is, they are the biggest people who need to be criticized, and not bands. But I think they want to look at bands instead of looking at the actual people who benefit from this. There's a big profit being made in this war.
6: Your band has become well-known among fans as well as critics for your outspoken comments about Israel's war in Gaza, the plight of the Palestinian people. Can you talk about that? Do you have any regrets about being so vocal?
4: What would I regret?
6: I mean, you guys have seen consequences. For example, losing your North American visa sponsor. There's been media scrutiny.
4: That never happened. We didn't lose our North American visas. There's massive miscommunication and misinformation about that. What happens is we did have our promoters at the time, and we kind of decided, you know, mutually to move along to another promoter, and then this kind of kicked off that we decided, okay, let's not apply for visas right now. We were never denied visas or had our visas

0: Like, I mean, you have to understand, and I think what I'm about to say, it may be very hard for Americans to understand this, but we're Irish, like, and we grew up here as Britain's first colony. At the end of the day, we understand colonialism. We have been subject to forced starvation, which was called a famine, the same thing that we witnessed a few years ago in Gaza and still witness. That is something that, as an Irish person, it sparks something in your DNA. It's not in your nature, and you're not willing to stay silent and watch this happen to other people. We watch what's happening in the Middle East, and we relate to it. Maybe it's not on the exact same level because of how technology has advanced now. We were never born from the skies, but I just would push Americans to kind of at least strive to understand where we're coming from there.
1: I mean, politics are so present throughout this album. I want to ask you on this topic specifically about the song Palestine. It features a Palestinian rapper and lyrics that say, in part, "We won't stop until everyone is free." Tell us about that song.
2: Yeah, I mean, Palestine has been something that we've been involved with, like, before in ACAP, growing up as a teenager, and we used to go to protests and stuff. And in 2018, we helped my brother, who started a gym at the Ada refugee camp in Palestine, the West Bank. So then he met his fiancée there, she's from Ramallah, and she was friends with Fawzi. It was always a part of our aim for us to have a Palestinian on the album and to give them an opportunity to use our platform.

0: So it was very important for us to make that connection, and thankfully we were able to, we haven't met Fousey yet, but online on the internet we had conversations with him. Again, it's to show that the parallels between Irish history and Palestinian history, to hear them both side by side, I think is a very powerful thing.
1: I wonder, do either of you have a favourite song on this album?
0: Oh, that's a tough one. I have a few.
2: Irish Goodbye is the best, but I can't give you the description why.
0: Yeah. It's because I'm on.

0: Tell us about Irish Goodbye.
1: We were in the studio with Dan. Somebody sent me a documentary which featured us as children with my parents. And it's the first time I've seen my ma and like a video with us as children. So that's kind of inspired the idea of Irish Goodbye. She's been dead a few years now, but I think it's only after a few years that you get to process like death and look back at kind of fun times or just normal times. And the song is kind of a reflection on like, it's not all the like crazy moments you miss in life with the people. It's kind of the mundane, boring stuff you miss, like sitting in after dinner, talking after dinner, walking to the shop or walking around the park. So it's kind of reflecting that there is how much you miss the mundane stuff in life when you share it with somebody that you love.
0: Yeah. It's a really beautiful song.
1: Thank you.
2: We've been speaking with Mokara and Mowgli Bop from the Irish hip-hop trio Kneecap. Thank you so much.
1: Thank you very much. Appreciate it.
3: Okay, all right. Very much.
1: Slan. Thank you.
3: Slan.
2: Israel has denied accusations that its policies have led to starvation in Gaza and says restrictions on food aid were designed to prevent it from falling into the hands of Hamas militants.
4: This is NPR News.
5: And this is Michigan Public. You're tuned in to All Things Considered. I'm Josh Hakala, sitting in for Rebecca Hector. We'll get a check of the latest news headlines coming up next. And then the nation's second largest school district in Los Angeles is joining a growing number of school districts who are passing measures to reduce technology use and screen time in classrooms.
6: These aren't just neutral tools. They shape the ways that we think. They shape the ways that we communicate.
5: But some critics say the restrictions go too far. We'll have more on that story coming up in about 10 minutes.
7: Why do we spill the beans? And what's the story behind being caught red-handed? On That's What They Say, we dig into the history behind phrases and words that we use all of the time. And some of those origin stories might just surprise you. Catch the show Friday afternoons at 4:45 and Sunday mornings at 9:35 on Michigan Public.
5: The Ladies of Language will talk about the word peaked and peaked coming up at 4:44 right here during All Things Considered.
8: 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I'm Scott Detrow.
9: And I'm Sasha Pfeiffer. Many parents want less screen time for their kids, and a growing number of states and school districts are restricting screens in classrooms.
10: All of his classmates were scrolling YouTube shorts, playing Fortnite battles during class. He just absolutely couldn't concentrate.
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11: Live from NPR News in Washington, I'm Janine Herbst. President Trump has again called for ABC to fire Jimmy Kimmel over a joke. And former FBI Director James Comey has been indicted again for posting a photo that Trump says is a threat. NPR's Frank Langfitt has more on what some voters think.
12: Democrats and Republicans I spoke to agree. Jimmy Kimmel's jokes are constitutionally protected. Richard Conkey's a Republican, an electrical contractor in North Beach in Maryland. He's not a fan of Kimmel's humor.
13: I don't like it personally, and I don't think he should be doing it, but I mean, it is freedom of speech.
12: Conkey thinks Comey should be prosecuted for what Trump has characterized as a call for violence, but other Republicans and Democrats I spoke with disagreed. Donald Long is a Democrat who owns a restaurant in Upper Marlboro. He says Trump criticizes and threatens others.
14: I think if he's able to dish it, he has to be able to take it.
12: Long says the president is the biggest threat to free speech in the country. Frank Langfitt, NPR News, North Beach, Maryland.
11: Driving a car is getting much more expensive. Gas prices are at their highest level since the U.S.-Israeli war in Iran started. NPR's Scott Horsley has more.
15: Gasoline prices have jumped by 33 cents a gallon in just the last week, including a 9-cent jump overnight. AAA says the average price of regular gas nationwide is now $4.39 a gallon. There's little relief in sight as the war with Iran that's rattling energy markets is now in its third month.
11: And Pierre Scott Horsley, this as crude oil prices remain over $100. West Texas U.S. crude oil ended at around $102 a barrel today, and the international benchmark Brent crude closed at around $108 a barrel. That's lower than they've been, but still very high. Wall Street ended in mixed territory. 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
5: With Michigan Public News, I'm Josh Hakala. A Hillsdale County judge is dismissing felony charges against a former local clerk and a lawyer associated with false 2020 election conspiracies. Michigan Public's Colin Jackson has more.
3: The Michigan Attorney General's office had accused former Adams Township clerk Stephanie Scott of illegally sharing election data with unauthorized people after the 2020 presidential election. The state argued a law that exempted certain voter records from the Freedom of Information Act made that data confidential. But Scott's lawyer, David Kallman, says nothing in that law says the exempt info is confidential. He argues the charges were political.
16: What she was being prosecuted for was hiring an attorney to give her legal advice on whether or not what she was doing was correct or not. That's insane. That really is nuts.
3: Kallman says he'll fight a remaining misdemeanor charge for refusing to turn a voting machine over for maintenance. I'm Colin Jackson.
5: The Attorney General's office said in a statement, quote, "We are extremely disappointed and concerned about the implications this may have on upcoming elections." People in Michigan are marking International Workers' Day with marches and events. In Grand Rapids, more than 200 people marched and also called for more protections for immigrant workers. Hema Lowe is an organizer with Movimiento Cosecha, Michigan. She says Immigration and Customs Enforcement has violated rights of immigrant workers.
17: If people doesn't resist and doesn't realize this was happening, it's very dangerous for the country and for democracy.
5: A separate march was planned in Detroit for, quote, "workers over billionaires." Michigan's unemployment rate is holding steady. Michigan Public's Steve Carmody reports.
18: According to the Michigan Department of Technology Management and Budget, the state's jobless rate in March was 5%. That marks five straight months at that level. But the size of Michigan's workforce is shrinking. Since December, Michigan's labor force has declined by 30,000 people. The national unemployment rate edged down 0.1 percentage point over the month to 4.3%. I'm Steve Carmody.
5: In the Michigan Public weather forecast tonight, partly to mostly cloudy, breezy. There is a freeze warning in effect across much of the state until tomorrow morning, with frost developing overnight. Lows from the upper 20s to the mid-30s. Once that frost melts in the morning, we'll have partly to mostly sunny skies tomorrow, with temperatures in the low 50s.
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20: 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I'm Sasha Fiver.
8: And I'm Scott Detrow. The Trump administration has released a lengthy report on what it calls anti-Christian bias in the federal government. It details numerous instances that it says are examples of the Biden administration persecuting Christians for their beliefs. With me now to talk about the report is NPR religion correspondent Jason DeRose. Hey, Jason.
21: Hello.
8: Let's dig into what the report found. What are some of the examples of bias it cited?
21: Well, first, Scott, some context. President Trump called for this report in an executive order just weeks after he returned to office, and a Department of Justice task force looked at 17 federal departments and agencies and has now put out this 200-plus page report. Among other things, it says Biden's Justice Department pursued, quote, aggressive prosecutions against Christian demonstrators at clinics where abortions are performed, but responded, quote, less aggressively to attacks on Christian pregnancy resource centers. Those are places that dissuade women from having abortions. Here's another example. The report says the previous administration imposed disproportionately heavy fines on a Christian university, which the Department of Education under Biden accused of functioning as something of a diploma mill. And it compares that with lower fines against Penn State and Michigan State for abuse, sex abuse scandals at those schools.
8: So those are some specific cases. What does the report say about broader policies, things that, you know, people might call culture war issues?
21: Well, that's a sizable part of what this report focused on. One example is that the Biden administration tried to, quote, mandate an adoption of a view on sexual orientation and gender ideology with limited religious exceptions. Now, what that means is the report says anti-discrimination laws should have greater exemptions for religious beliefs. So if, say, a county clerk were opposed to same-sex marriage for religious reasons, she'd not have to, say, sign her name to a marriage license for a gay or lesbian couple.
4: You mentioned that this is something that President Trump signaled very early on. A lot of conservative Christian groups have been waiting for this report. How are they reacting to it?
21: Well, they're pleased for the most part. Jeremy Dice is senior counsel with the conservative Christian legal group First Liberty Institute. He says many of these recommendations in the report have already been implemented, such as how the Trump administration allows for broad accommodation for people declining COVID vaccines for religious reasons.
0: We know that it has restored religious liberty to the workplace, and we want to carefully recognize the rights of conscience of our employees. And so we're going to take a careful look at how we accommodate people of faith within our workforce.
21: Dice says he hopes greater religious accommodation will also now be picked up at the state level.
4: What about people who worked in the Biden administration? What are they saying?
21: Well, Melissa Rogers served as the head of the White House Office on Faith-Based Initiatives under Biden. She calls this report from the Trump Justice Department absurd.
1: What the DOJ document is largely doing is not even trying to present even an arguable allegation of targeting or discrimination, but rather pointing to certain differences over law and policy between an administration and certain religious communities.
21: She says describing disagreements over law and policy as being anti-Christian is deeply troubling because it actually privileges one way of being Christian, a conservative one.
4: Any sense what the administration will do with this report next?
21: Well, no real call for additional actions because, as Dice says, the Trump administration has already essentially reversed what it says the Biden administration was doing to persecute Christians.
4: Let's just zoom out and put this report in a broader perspective of how the administration has been talking about religion.
21: Well, this report, Scott, uses the term traditional Christian over and over again throughout how it discusses defending Christian beliefs. Now, many of the concerns in this report, abortion, vaccines, LGBTQ rights, are the concerns of conservative white evangelicals who are an important base for Donald Trump, a base of support for him. The report also describes Christians as something of a persecuted minority. But, you know, Scott, in reality, two-thirds of Americans identify as Christian, and that's definitely not a minority.
4: That is NPR religion correspondent Jason DeRose. Thank you so much.
21: You're welcome.
22: Los Angeles has joined a growing number of states and school districts reevaluating how much time kids spend in front of screens. Last week, the LA School Board approved a measure that will limit technology in classrooms by this fall. And parents across the country who want less screen time for their children are pushing legislators to keep up. NPR's Sequoia Carrillo has the story.
23: Lila Bayok is raising two boys in the second largest school district in the country. Last year, when her oldest was 11, she started to worry about how much time he was spending on his school-issued iPad. It seemed like he wasn't allowed to go anywhere without it.
24: He was one day penalized for not having his iPad with him during PE class.
23: She went to a school in central LA to ask why it seemed like class and homework time was all spent staring at a screen.
24: He was in an environment where all of his classmates were scrolling YouTube shorts, playing Fortnite battles during class. He just absolutely couldn't concentrate.
23: Bayok started talking to fellow parents and quickly formed Schools Beyond Screens, an advocacy group with thousands of parents, at first in LA and now expanding around the country. She says every time she talks to a new parent, they all ask the same question.
24: This is an emergency. What can we do about it?
23: The school board's decision in the Los Angeles Unified School District will restrict screen time for all grade levels, with a particular focus on eliminating it for elementary age students. The move is an about face for a district that, since the pandemic, has focused on bringing technology into its schools. The shift aligns with a flurry of recent state movement. Since January, Alabama, Tennessee, Utah, and Virginia have passed some form of legislation intended to limit screens in the classroom, with more than 10 other states considering similar measures.
6: I feel like LA is really like the pendulum swing of like, yeah, this is like in the works now.
23: That's T. Philip Nichols, an associate professor at Baylor University, who studies technology's role in public education. He says all the recent activity is a shocking but welcome surprise. He worries about the proliferation of laptops, tablets, and interactive whiteboards in schools.
6: These aren't just neutral tools. They shape the ways that we think. They shape the ways that we communicate.
2: I think it's sort of a false equivalency there.
23: That's Tracy Weeks, Senior Director of Education Policy and Strategy at the education technology company Instructure. She says rushing to broadly ban screen time in schools is rash.
2: It's sort of throwing the baby out with the bathwater.
23: She argues that doom scrolling or passively watching videos are different from the interactive activities that many teachers use to keep kids engaged with their digital tools. Kathy Steinhoff is a Democratic state representative in Missouri, where the House recently passed a Republican-led bill on limiting tech in learning. As a former teacher, Steinhoff says she was dubious at first.
7: When I saw that bill and I was like, oh, there's no way that I could get behind this.
23: She was unhappy placing more of a burden on teachers.
7: Teaching is a bit of an art, and when you try to make it more of a checklist, it loses its flair. It loses its ability to really, I think, have a meaningful education for our kids.
23: But the version that passed was much more loose, allowing districts to create their own policies. Missouri's bill still has to make it through the state Senate, and if it does, it wouldn't go into effect until 2027. LA, on the other hand, is hoping to have a new policy in place by the fall. Sequoia Carrillo, NPR News.

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1: You're listening to That's What They Say on Michigan Public.
2: Mountains may be peaked and collars may be peaked, but when we're sick, we're not peaked, but peaked.
1: That's what they say. I'm Rebecca Hector, and joining us now is University of Michigan English professor Ann Curzan. Hi, Ann.
2: Hi, Rebecca.
1: Today we have a question from Ralph. Pretty basic question. How did peaked come to mean sick or queasy? It's a really good question. What do you think, Ann?
2: Well, the first thing I was thinking about with this was, do I use peaked to describe people who look sick? And I'm not sure that I do. It certainly is a word that I understand and that I hear. Rebecca, do you use peaked?
1: No, I'm in the same boat. I would know what it meant if I heard somebody else use it, but I don't use it myself.
2: But now that Ralph has brought up peaked and I'm thinking about it, I may start using it more. This use goes back to a verb to peak. Shows up in the 1400s. We're not sure where it came from. Early on, it means to slink or to creep, which I think is great. That's now rare. And then it picks up another meaning to wander about dejected or to mope. But most relevant to us is that by the late 1500s, to peak can mean to fail in health and spirits. And we get this quote in Shakespeare's Macbeth, "Shall he dwindle, peak, and pine?" And Rebecca, that phrase, peak and pine, becomes a pretty set phrase. Pine means to suffer, and you could pine and peak or peak and pine. And we seem to have settled on peaking and pining. So here's a quote from the Times in 1940. "Presently, one of the bullocks began to peak and pine. It grew more and more emaciated. Physicians were in vain, and it died."
1: Oh. It's not a happy ending.
2: Right. Well, the stakes can be high in peaking and pining. By the early 1600s, we see peaking as an adjective to refer to people who are sick or thin or wasting. And the first quote for peaked is 1804. And here's the quote. It's from Transactions of the American Philosophical Society. "We say in the United States of a person whose face is contracted by illness, he looks peaked."
1: So their face is kind of pointy and angular is sort of the impression that I'm getting from weight loss?
2: Rebecca, that is such a great point about what seems to happen here is that, yes, from illness, not only do people become thin, emaciated, but pinched, sharp-featured. And there's some chance that that sense of peaked, the sharp-featured sense, may be influenced by the noun peak, as in a projecting point, like a mountain peak. We don't think that that's where peaked comes from, but the fact that you have that noun out there as well may have influenced the meaning of peaked. In the 1800s, we also get peaky, P-E-A-K-Y, as an adjective to mean sickly or thin, and peaky-ish. And I want to start using peaky-ish.
1: I like peaky-ish, too. That's a good one.
2: Just say to someone, "You look a bit peaky-ish."
1: And they'd probably look at you and say, "What?"
2: Exactly. While we're on the topic, Rebecca, I think it's worth noting that we have some homophones here. Peak, P-E-E-K, peak, P-E-A-K, and peak, P-I-Q-U-E.
1: And I'm guessing people mix them up all the time.
2: We do see some confusion here. Sometimes you will see peaked for meaning sickly with the P-I-Q-U-E spelling. Rebecca, I don't know about you, but peak, P-I-Q-U-E, as a verb, for me, I can pique someone's curiosity, maybe pique their interest. I can't peek too many other things.
1: No, I can't either. Those are the things that I can peek.
2: And sometimes you'll see some confusion that when someone says, "I peaked her interest," you'll get P-E-A-K, as in, "I brought her interest to a peak."
1: Oh, like the top of a mountain, like you got all the way up.
2: You can make sense of it.
1: Well, we piqued people's curiosity. I think we've reached the peak at this point when it comes to peaked. Thanks so much.
2: We certainly did take a peek at PKID.
1: Ann Curzan is an English professor at the University of Michigan and the author of Says Who, a kinder, funner usage guide for everyone who cares about words. 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
3: Thanks to Rebecca and Anne for helping us say words good with That's What They Say. You're listening to All Things Considered on Michigan Public. I'm Josh Hackle, sitting in for Rebecca Hector. 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
0: It's All Things Considered from NPR News. I'm Scott Detrow.
4: And I'm Sasha Pfeiffer. Ever since the murder of Charlie Kirk, the founder of Turning Point USA, the organization has been trying to find its footing. Its spring tour of college campuses has gotten mixed reactions. An event in Iowa this week was canceled due to scheduling conflicts, and events in Georgia and Washington, D.C. got sparse turnout and low enthusiasm. But that was far from the case at Turning Point's last tour stop at the University of Idaho. NPR's Sage Miller reports.
5: 20-year-old Chloe Mose and 23-year-old Marissa Ayton drove more than 500 miles to see conservative commentators Matt Walsh and Michael Knowles live at the University of Idaho. It was Mo's idea to make the long journey from California.
6: I'm just listening to Michael Knowles. I love watching his stuff. Yeah. So I'm really interested in just getting to see different conversations.
5: Ayton wanted to go because she says Turning Point has helped her have discussions with others who disagree with her conservative views.
7: I've had conversations that were a lot of the frequent topics of Turning Point and learning different things to say and how to answer people's questions better to try to change their minds on topics like abortion or immigration.
5: The two young women were among hundreds in line to see Walsh and Knowles. The enthusiastic crowd in Idaho and the casual approach of the speakers with the audience seemed to capture what other tour stops seemed to lack.
8: I want to come to Idaho more often.
5: Knowles and Walsh were the only headliners that weren't Trump administration officials like Vice President Vance or high-profile political candidates. The two men are conservative podcasters, much like Kirk was, and their appearance packed the house. Michael Knowles apologized to people who were turned away at the door.
8: I'm very sorry for the over 1,000 people who did not make it in the room tonight, but who wanted to be here.
5: A University of Idaho employee who was not authorized to speak publicly said Turning Point requested limited seating. The arena where the event was hosted normally seats more than 4,000 people, but only 869 seats were ultimately requested for the event. Even with a smaller space, the audience was riled up. And unlike other events on the tour, Knowles and Walsh spent the majority of their time on stage answering questions and debating audience members. It was a nod to the foundation on which Turning Point was built. Charlie Kirk gained notoriety by going to college campuses and debating students on issues they disagreed with him about. But the overarching theme for the questions were about the future of the Republican Party. This is what one 17-year-old had to say, citing the Overton window, or what the public finds politically acceptable at any given time.
9: I think the Overton window is shifting towards this more America first side. I think among my generation, we're sick of all foreign influence in our country, whether it be China, Mexico, or Israel, or any other nation. Am I right?
5: Turning Point does not require people to give names to ask questions or speak at the microphone. Knowles responded that it was good for young people to have these opinions and that Republicans are listening to Gen Zers.
8: Young people are shaking up the way that the GOP talks about issues, whether we're talking about foreign policy or whether we're talking about economic policy.
5: And when another person said he thought MAGA was dying, Walsh pushed back a little and gave a call to action instead.
10: Now is the perfect time to get in that fight and get into the conversation about what the next 10 years of the Republican Party is going to look like.
5: Walsh acknowledged he doesn't think that there is a MAGA movement after President Trump, but did say it's up to younger conservatives to decide what's next. Sage Miller, NPR News, Moscow, Idaho.
0: Hollywood's favorite fashionistas are back. Meryl Streep, Anne Hathaway, Emily Blunt, and the Tooch, Stanley Tucci, return to Runway Magazine in The Devil Wears Prada 2. Critic Bob Mondello says that after 20 years, the fashion industry is still going strong, but journalism is struggling.
11: It never fails. In fashion, one minute you're in the pink, the next you're singing the Ceruleans. We return to Runway as a story prompts a scandal. The magazine needs to do damage control. So the owner hires editor Miranda Priestley's one-time assistant, Andy, to be her new features editor. But he doesn't tell Miranda, so when Andy arrives...
12: Look what TJ Maxx dragged in.
13: Sorry, who is this? Do you know her? Do I know her?
14: I'm Andy Sachs. Andrea.
12: She was one of the Emilys.
13: One of the what?
11: Meryl Streep's imperious Miranda was just as dismissive back in the day, so Andy, played by Anne Hathaway, just hopes for the best as...
13: Get Ashley on the phone, please.
11: Miranda adjusts to her arrival.
14: Hi, good morning, Miranda.
13: Yes, Ashley, flag on the play. We don't need you this morning, or ever. So pack up your things, and HR will be in to see you shortly. Happy? You just cost Cornell summa cum laude her job.
11: One last knife twist.
13: First in her family to go to college, I believe.
11: Stanley Tucci's Nigel smiles sympathetically, then hustles them off to Runway's biggest advertiser, Christian Dior, to mend fences with another of the Emilys, the Emily, actually, played by Emily Blunt.
15: Am I having a hallucination?
14: Hi, Emily.
13: You also know her?
14: We were at Runway at the same time, Miranda.
13: Really? Where was I?
11: Emily now controls Dior's ad budget, so Andy needs to impress.
14: I am the new features editor at Runway.
15: No, you're not.
14: I'm actually a journalist now. I've been published in... doesn't matter. Anyway, we are all well aware that running that story was a mistake and are taking immediate steps.
15: I cannot actually get over this. A senior editor at Runway. You.
14: Yep.
13: We're all so thrilled.
15: Mm-hmm. You know what's funny is you've changed. You have. You're much more confident.
14: Oh.
15: Kept those eyebrows, though, didn't you?
11: Devil Wears Dior, anyone? Things spiral as the filmmakers put Lauren Weisberger's characters back in the mindsets we remember. Andy needing to prove herself. Emily taking pot shots. Miranda reigning as Queen Bee. There are lots of callbacks to the first film. A street vendor holding up two near-identical blue belts will have fans grinning, as will Miranda's new second assistant.
16: A million girls would kill for this job.
14: Heard that.
11: And a new Emily, who's plaguing Andy.
17: I am on time. So, you're the kind of person who thinks on time is on time. Okay, got it. All right, come on, I'll show you to your office.
11: Director David Frankel swoops everyone off mid-movie for a fashion week in Milan, filmed during fashion week in Milan, and he makes it everything Paris was last time. Streep striding alone through a magnificently empty galleria at night, celebrities in couture for days, and sophisticated snark.
13: I hope that's not what you're wearing to the dinner. That's all.
11: The first film cost $35 million. This one costs much more, and you can see it.
12: This is quiet luxury. Luxury that is so quiet you need an ear trumpet.
11: Which is not to suggest The Devil Wears Prada 2 is an advance in terms of story. Frankly, it's a little slack. Still, give the filmmakers credit. Men here are sidekicks. Fashion isn't only for the thin. Journalism is as imperiled as in real life. And Streep's Miranda is delicious, giving not quite HR-approved feedback on a photo shoot.
13: The models were encouraged to mill around like starving goats in the parking lot of a methadone clinic in New Jersey. What?
14: Can't say.
13: What am I not allowed to say? Methadone? Mm. New Jersey.
11: What can I say? That's all. I'm Bob Mondello.

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2: 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I'm Josh Hakala, sitting in for Rebecca Hector. 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
2: In the Michigan Public weather forecast tonight, partly to mostly cloudy, breezy. There is a freeze warning in effect until tomorrow morning. Overnight lows from the upper 20s to the mid-30s. Michigan Public is WUOM 91.7 in Ann Arbor and Detroit, WFUM 91.1 in Flint, WRSX 91.3 in Port Huron, WLNZ 89.7 in Lansing, and WVGR 104.1 in Grand Rapids, online at michiganpublic.org. It's 5 o'clock.
4: In Europe, we have maybe 6 weeks or so jet fuel left.
5: The war in Iran is having global economic impact, including canceled flights and rising ticket prices just as the summer travel season is nearing.
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5: I'm Sasha Pfeiffer.
6: And I'm Scott Detrow. A civil rights leader tells us what this week's Supreme Court decision weakening the Voting Rights Act could mean for black political representation in the South.
7: It will be difficult, in some cases darn near impossible, to get elected because of the way the lines are gone.
5: Also, we visit a lab that tests the battery life and range of electric vehicles.
6: Plus the spread of bald eagle webcams.
5: And robotic AI creatures with the faces of technology's most powerful men.
8: I would hope that their concern is not robot dogs that look like them.
6: First News.
9: Live from NPR News in Washington, I'm Ryland Barton. Today marks 60 days since the Trump administration formally notified Congress of the war with Iran. That's the legal deadline to gain approval from lawmakers to continue the conflict. But as NPR's Franco Ordonez reports, top officials argue hostilities with Iran have ended despite continued presence of U.S. forces in the region.
10: Under the War Powers Act, President Trump is supposed to get congressional approval of a conflict once the 60-day deadline is reached, or is required to withdraw U.S. forces. Trump announced major combat operations against Iran in late February, but the White House and Defense Secretary Pete Hegseth said that hostilities stopped with the implementation of the ceasefire, and that there has been no exchange of fire between the U.S. and Iran since April 7th. After 2 months of fighting, the two sides remain in a high-stakes standoff that is having major impacts on the global economy. Neither the U.S. nor Iran wants the bombing to resume, but both continue to make demands that the other side will not accept. Franco Ordonez, NPR News, The White House.
9: China's ambassador to the U.N. is urging Iran and the U.S. to reopen the Strait of Hormuz, and he says if the waterway is still closed when President Trump visits China later this month, this will be a major theme of the trip, as NPR's Michelle Kellerman reports.
11: As he takes over the rotating presidency of the U.N. Security Council, China's ambassador Fu Song says the Strait of Hormuz needs to open as quickly as possible.
12: And that actually applies to both sides. Iran needs to lift its restrictions on the Strait of Hormuz, and the U.S. need to lift its naval blockade.
11: The Chinese ambassador denies his country is cooperating with Iran's military and calls U.S. sanctions on Chinese ships and companies, quote, illegitimate. He's urging the U.S. and Iran to keep a ceasefire in place and negotiate in good faith. Michelle Kellerman, NPR News, the State Department.
9: Today, Nebraska became the first state under new federal rules to require Medicaid beneficiaries to prove they're working in order to keep their coverage. NPR's Selena Simmons-Duffin reports.
13: The One Big Beautiful Bill Act passed by Republicans in Congress last summer created a federal work requirement for Medicaid. Adults up to age 64 will have to regularly prove that they are working or that they qualify for an exemption. The deadline for the policy to be implemented is next January, but Nebraska is getting started early. The state says it's not adding staff or funding to implement the requirement, which will apply to roughly 70,000 Nebraskans. Health advocates call the rules paperwork requirements, since most people on Medicaid who can work already do. Selena Simmons-Duffin, NPR News.
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2: With Michigan Public News, I'm Josh Hakala. A new rule from the Michigan Bureau of Elections will allow Secretary of State Jocelyn Benson to remove more inactive voter registrations from Michigan's voter rolls. In a video announcement, Benson said her office will focus on registered voters who have not voted in many years.
14: If someone hasn't voted in the last 20 years or longer, we can now start the process to cancel their registration. After receiving a notice from our department, that person has two federal election cycles to either verify their status or vote in an election.
2: If they don't do either, they will be removed from the state's voter rolls. Benson said her office has already canceled 1.5 million outdated voter registrations since 2019. Michigan's chronic hepatitis C cases have plummeted since 2018. State officials say it's largely due to outreach by the state and community organizations. The disease can now be cured, but people have to get tested and treated before they develop cancer or organ failure. Dr. Natasha Bagdasarian is Michigan's chief medical executive.
15: It can remain clinically silent for years. And so one of the big struggles with hepatitis C is actually people not knowing that they have it and not knowing that they need to be treated for it.
2: Thousands of people in the U.S. still die of Hep C complications, but some European countries have nearly eradicated it as a public health threat. That's because they negotiate lower prices for the drugs that cure Hep C and because of universal access to testing and treatment. A new $90,000 federal grant is reinstating a farmer suicide prevention program in Michigan for now. The program, which is managed by Michigan State University Extension, may have to end again in September if the federal grant is not renewed. The latest state budget did not re-up funding for the program, which has served 10,000 people since 2020. As Bridge Michigan reports, farmers have one of the highest suicide rates in the state. It's more than five times the overall suicide rate in Michigan, and experts say that figure is likely an undercount. This is Michigan Public News, online and on air at michiganpublic.org.
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5: This is All Things Considered from NPR News. I'm Sasha Pfeiffer.
6: And I'm Scott Detrow. In just over 9 weeks, the Iran war has sent shockwaves through the global economy, with major signs of slowdown emerging across multiple parts of the world. Rising energy costs are fueling inflation, straining production, and raising fears of a recession. We turn to our correspondents in Europe, Africa, Latin America, and first, Asia.
17: I'm Dia Hadid, an international correspondent based in South Asia, a region which imports much of its energy and fertilizer from the Gulf. So this war is hitting hard, some places and people worse than others. Consider K.S. Pradeep. He repairs tuk-tuks on a street in Colombo. That's the capital of Sri Lanka, an island of 22 million. And after the war began, Sri Lanka began rationing fuel. It imports two-thirds of its supply. Prices also rose. And that pushed up the price of transport, cooking gas, medicines, and food.
18: Oh.
17: Pradeep tells us he's working on a holiday to catch stray customers because business here has halved since the war began. He's only repairing two tuk-tuks a day and he's only taking home about $10 a day. He says drivers have to choose between fixing their vehicles or buying food. He says everything's more expensive, starting from a cup of tea. Pradeep says his own family cooks less to save cooking gas. They eat cheaper food, like watery curries. This is a coping strategy that Pradeep is deploying just weeks into this crisis. And there's likely millions like him. The World Food Organization says even before this crisis, some 20% of Sri Lankans were food insecure. Alongside the fuel shortages, there's fertilizer shortages because Sri Lanka used to import most of its needs from the Gulf. Farmers here say without fertilizer, they're planting less, including less rice. It's the main source of food here, so less yields could mean higher prices. And if the war continues, those fertilizer shortages will hit more upcoming planting seasons and may well ignite a South Asian hunger crisis.
18: I'm Peter Peralta in Mexico, and here the government has been trying to swim against the tide. They have pulled out all the stops to keep prices from going up. Fuel is being subsidized, and perhaps more importantly, the government has capped the price of tortillas at $1.22 a kilo. But for Mexicans at this market, it's not enough.
19: Desgraciadamente, ahorita todo está saliendo de control, yo creo.
18: Francisco Javier Gutierrez Fiallo says everything feels like it's out of control. The price of chicken suddenly spikes. The price of eggs goes up. I just feel like there's more instability than before. Indeed, Mexico has struggled to control inflation. The price of tomatoes, for example, has jumped more than 100% compared to last year. Some chiles have jumped more than 50%. Gutierrez Fiallo says everything is so expensive that he has stopped eating meat, and he just doesn't get it. I thought we were an oil-producing nation, he says. It's not supposed to affect us. The only thing that has remained stable is the tortilla, and that's because of the government cap. Juan Javier Cuevas owns a tortilla shop. He says corn keeps getting more expensive because fertilizer has become more expensive. He's almost at break even, and he doesn't know how much longer he will be able to respect Mexico's price cap. The United States is to blame, he says, for provoking a senseless war. And now, those of us who have nothing to do with it are having to pay the cost.
20: I'm Lauren Freyer in London, where airlines are hiking ticket prices and canceling flights ahead of summer vacations. The head of the International Energy Agency, Fatih Birol, predicts.
4: In Europe, we have maybe 6 weeks or so jet fuel left.
20: Supply concerns mean oil and gas companies are raking in record profits. This week, BP said its quarterly earnings more than doubled, unseen since Russia's full-scale invasion of Ukraine, while people face shock heating and fuel costs. In Ireland, angry truckers and farmers have blocked highways and the country's sole oil refinery in protest. The government there only narrowly survived a no-confidence vote as it scrambled to boost fuel subsidies by nearly $1 billion. Germany is lowering fuel taxes. Britain is easing emissions standards. But across Europe, growing anger threatens to topple governments. British Prime Minister Keir Starmer is trying to lower expectations of relief anytime soon.
21: I have to level with you about Iran, because the truth is the economic consequences could still be with us for some time.
20: The president of the European Commission says this could last months or years. The International Monetary Fund says Britain will take the biggest hit of any major economy because of its exposure to natural gas prices. The country's Food and Drink Federation says food price inflation could triple by the end of this year. Energy and transport costs affect medicines as well. Mark Samuels, CEO of Medicines UK, an industry group, spoke to the BBC.
22: In a matter of weeks, we'll either see price rises or shortages.
20: Amid this uncertainty, Starmer has lamented how events thousands of miles away in Iran are hitting his political fortunes. His center-left Labour Party is bracing for losses in next week's local and regional elections. Anti-establishment parties are gaining steam, especially on the far right. Lauren Freyer, NPR News, London.
0: I'm Drew Bright in Lagos. And here, on the streets of Nigeria's biggest city, the fallout from the escalating conflict in Iran is already being felt. While Nigeria is a major oil producer, the benefits are not as straightforward as they might seem. Higher crude prices should boost government revenues, but Nigeria still imports much of its refined fuel, meaning, like elsewhere, consumers here are facing rising petrol prices at the pump. Across Lagos and other major cities, commuters are paying more just to get to work. And the frustration for people like businesswoman Mary Douglas is clear.
1: It has affected me so badly that I don't even go out. Most times I don't go out with my car anymore. I was shocked the other day. I was going to church. I didn't have much money on me. I had just 13,000. I didn't know they had increased the fuel price again.
0: Food prices are following. Traders say the cost of moving goods has surged in just weeks. Economists say the situation exposes a long-standing vulnerability, Nigeria's reliance on imported fuel despite its oil wealth. Even with the new Dangote refinery here in Lagos, Nigeria's first and Africa's largest, which was meant to cut reliance on imports, that hasn't yet led to cheaper fuel for consumers. Transport costs are also climbing. It's something realtor Adeleke Babatunde says he simply cannot understand.
22: We have crude in Nigeria, so that should not even affect us at all. Because we have the crude and we have the refinery. So why are we now suffering for other people's problem?
0: And the ripple effects don't stop there. The weaker naira, rising inflation, and higher import costs are tightening the squeeze on households. Essential goods, from food to medicines, are becoming less affordable. For many Nigerians, this distant conflict is now a daily economic reality.
6: That was Jewel Bright in Nigeria. You also heard from NPR's Lauren Freyer in the UK, Ada Peralta in Mexico, and Dia Hadid reporting from Sri Lanka.

0: in the United States, when President Trump talks about the Iran war, he's repeatedly used a particular word to describe U.S. military actions.
1: We've beaten and completely decimated Iran. They are decimated.
0: Decimate, to destroy or devastate, is our word of the week. NPR's series on the origins of popular words. And this word's beginnings might surprise you, as NPR's Scott Newman
2: reports.
0: The word
2: decimate is the Latin root deci. Think decimeter, one-tenth of a meter. So to decimate something originally meant to destroy one-tenth of it. If that sounds oddly specific, it's because the word comes from a ruthless punishment inflicted on Roman military units accused of mutiny or cowardice.
3: They would have the group that they wanted to punish randomly draw lots, and every tenth soldier was then clubbed to death by nine others.
2: That's Roman historian Gregory S. Eldrete of the University of Wisconsin-Green Bay. He says the most well-documented example came in the early 70s B.C., during the slave uprising led by the famed gladiator Spartacus.
4: I'm Spartacus! I'm Spartacus!
5: I'm Spartacus!
2: Yes, that Spartacus. Barry Strauss, a historian and senior fellow at the Hoover Institution at Stanford, explains that decimation was ordered by General Marcus Licinius Crassus against a military unit that had fled the battlefield.
6: The army had been defeated by Spartacus a number of times, so he might have thought that the army really needed to be shocked out of its behavior.
2: So when did the word start getting used to mean wiping out most or all of something? Apparently sometime in the 17th century. The shift didn't go unnoticed. It quickly became every pedant's pet peeve. For example, take this scene from the TV show Monk.
7: Page 32, the building was decimated?
8: Technically inaccurate. Decimate means to reduce by one-tenth.
2: NPR copy editor Preeti Arun has occasionally landed smack in the middle of this still ongoing semantic struggle. At a previous job, she says, an executive editor approached her about a reader's complaint that decimate, used in a story in the modern sense, was incorrect.
9: I told the executive editor that sometimes we no longer use exclusively the historical definition, and really a more modern definition has come to dominate.
2: And as every writer knows, the copy editor always gets the final word. Scott Newman, NPR News.
10: 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I'm Josh Hakula, sitting in for Rebecca Hector. Coming up on All Things Considered, we will explore the research into the range of electrified vehicles at various temperatures. But then in Germany, robotic AI dogs with the faces of tech's most powerful men are on the loose, courtesy of an American artist. We'll take a closer look at that coming up in about 5 minutes.
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10: 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And checking some of today's top stories, the Pentagon says it has reached deals with seven tech companies to use their artificial intelligence in its classified computer networks. This will allow the military to tap into AI-powered capabilities to help it fight wars. And people in Michigan participated in marches today to mark International Workers' Day. We'll have more on that story with Michigan Public News in about 10 minutes. The Michigan Public weather forecast tonight, partly to mostly cloudy, breezy. There's a freeze warning in effect until tomorrow morning. We'll have overnight lows in the upper 20s to the mid 30s.
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0: 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I'm Sasha Pfeiffer.
12: And I'm Scott Detrow. Extreme temperatures, too cold or too hot, stress electric vehicles.

0: Hi, I'm Doug Tribou. Michigan Public is here for everyone, and that means everyone can be part of keeping it strong. During public media giving days, tell people why you listen. Use the hashtag PublicMediaForward and post about it, share it, pass it along. Thank you.
1: So I'm standing in the courtyard at the Automobile Club of Southern California. Birds are singing, the palm trees are swaying in a gentle breeze. It's like mid-60s, obnoxiously perfect Southern California weather.
2: The locals actually complained that it was chilly. That's Californians for you. But walk past the orange trees and fountains in the courtyard, inside this historic Spanish Revival building. And there's a high-tech million-dollar room where cars are put to the test. It's heavily insulated, like a giant freezer, or maybe more like a thermos. It can get down to 20 degrees Fahrenheit or up to 95. Yep. And inside this little climate-controlled room, there's a car on a treadmill. It's actually called a dyno. There are two giant steel rollers located under the floor, and right now there's a Tesla Model Y perched on top of them. Front wheels on one roller, back wheels on the other. Giant hot pink chains hold the vehicle in place so it can't move forward or back. Steven Sandoval walks me around.
1: Why are the chains pink?
3: They're pink for safety. When they become close to like a brake hazard, they'll turn purple.
2: And then a professional driver, Richard Gonzalez, gets in the car to start the test.
1: All right.
2: I hop in back of the Tesla.
1: I guess I don't need seatbelts.
4: Maybe.
1: I see you wear a seatbelt. All right, I'll put one on.
2: Gonzalez hits the accelerator.
4: I'm going to go ahead and start.
2: And the car starts to vibrate without moving forward an inch.
1: Oh, so I can hear that. We can hear that's the dynos spinning really quickly, right?
2: Gonzalez gets up to highway speeds, and in a real test, he would do this for hours. Podcasts help pass the time. However long it takes for the battery to empty out.
4: Until it cannot no longer maintain speed at 65 miles an hour.
1: Okay.
2: And that's the data point AAA is looking for, to share with their members and the public how far the car can go at different temps. The results, shared first with NPR, at 95 degrees Fahrenheit, cars lost more than 8% of their range. That's better than the results when AAA did similar tests 7 years ago with a different lineup of vehicles, suggesting carmakers have made some improvements. But the winter hit is much worse, 39% less range at 20 degrees, and that barely budged from last time around, despite big improvements in batteries. That doesn't mean EVs can't work in cold climates. Greg Brannon is the director of automotive engineering at AAA.
5: It can be overcome, but you have to plan for it, right?
2: Ed Kim is the chief analyst with Auto Pacific, a research group. He says EVs are more popular in warm weather states, but that many cold weather drivers could meet their daily needs just fine, even with the winter hit to range.
6: And then there's also the fact that a lot of people kind of forget, which is that internal combustion engine vehicles also lose range in extreme cold weather, too.
2: In fact, AAA put hybrids on the dyno this time around and found a significant drop in efficiency in the cold, 23%. So what should you do if you want to get the most miles out of your car, no matter the weather? EV drivers can turn on climate control while your car is still plugged in, called preconditioning. That saves your battery juice for driving, not heating or cooling. If you have heated or ventilated seats, using those instead of the AC or heater can be a big boost. And keeping your tires properly inflated and your speeds moderate will help your car drive more efficiently, no matter if it runs on gasoline or electrons, and no matter the temperature. Camila Domonoske, NPR News, Los Angeles.
7: A pack of AI-controlled robotic dogs has been let loose on the general public in Germany. And in an even freakier twist, the robots have silicone heads resembling well-known tech billionaires. It's the latest work by the U.S. artist known as Beeple. Esme Nicholson has more.
8: Downstairs in the basement of one of Berlin's national galleries, there's a pen-like enclosure, a kind of pound for what look like stray dogs. But these dogs are robots, the kind of canine increasingly deployed by law enforcement or the military. As the robot dogs wag their motorized tails and pant electronic peeps, a wave of recognition hits

0: It's gallery visitors like 63-year-old Corinne Burgles.
1: First, I was laughing because it was so funny. Then after I saw it was Elon Musk and Zuckerberg, I was quite surprised because it's so funny and so helpless at the same time.
0: Why helpless?
1: Because they are driven by things that they don't control, I think.
0: While these dogs are driven by algorithms, they are the spitting image of the very people who wield unprecedented control on a vast scale. Fitted with hyper-realistic silicon heads, one dog looks just like Elon Musk, another like Mark Zuckerberg, and another like Jeff Bezos.
2: He looks eager to please.
3: Yeah, it's just a happy dog.
0: That's Mark Winkelmann, also known as Beeple, the artist who created these tech bro robotic dogs and a number of other dogs resembling Pablo Picasso, Andy Warhol, and even himself.
3: In the past, our sort of view of the world was influenced by artists. The way Picasso painted, the way Warhol talked about consumerism and pop culture changed how we saw the world.
0: Beeple says Silicon Valley CEOs now do the same. As we chat, the mutt, resembling Elon Musk, heels obediently. Beeple explains that each mechanical pooch is kitted out with an internal camera to capture its surroundings. The dogs then use AI to reinterpret the images and release that rendering, Polaroid style, as prints from their rear ends.
3: The way we see the world is largely influenced by tech billionaires who own algorithms and control these algorithms that decide what we see and what we don't see. And they don't have to lobby the UN. They don't have to go to Congress and get a bill passed to change the algorithms. They can just wake up and change the algorithms.
0: Today is the first day these hounds have been released on the general public. People took them to the trade fair Art Basel in Miami last year, where the art industry cooed over them. But he says he's not had any feedback from Musk, Zuckerberg, or Bezos.
3: I would hope that their concern is not robot dogs that look like them. They're dealing with massively influential topics that could honestly decide the fate of humanity, and so hopefully they have bigger concerns than some weirdo dogs.
0: The uncanny canine versions of Musk, Zuckerberg, and Bezos snap at visitors and litter the gallery floor with their printout visions of the world. And for now, it's unclear who's going to pick up after them. For NPR News, I'm Esme Nicholson in Berlin.
4: You're tuned in to All Things Considered here on Michigan Public. I'm Josh Hakala, sitting in for Rebecca Hector. Coming up next, we'll have a check of the latest news headlines. And then civil rights activist Leslie McLemore reflects on the recent Supreme Court decision on the Voting Rights Act and what the ruling means for black political representation in the South. We'll have that conversation in a little more than 5 minutes on All Things Considered.
5: Well, it's time for a new game, I guess. What is Kevin Warsh thinking in 5 words or less? Jay Powell drops the mic on the way out. The economic week that was, next time on Marketplace.
4: Marketplace is today at 6:30. 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In the Michigan Public weather forecast tonight, partly to mostly cloudy, breezy. There is a freeze warning in effect until tomorrow morning. Overnight lows from the upper 20s to the mid-30s. On Saturday, partly to mostly sunny, still breezy, with highs in the low 50s. Thanks so much for tuning in to Michigan Public. News is next.
6: 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I'm Scott Detrow.
7: And I'm Sasha Pfeiffer. Eagles are known as solitary creatures.
6: But all over the country, real communities have formed around webcams streaming the comings and goings at bald eagle nests.
8: Between the eagles and the people in the chat rooms, I feel like I have a big extended family.
7: First, this news. Live from NPR News in Washington, I'm Janine Herbst.
9: Lawsuits are mounting against Louisiana's governor today over his order to suspend the state's U.S. House primary, saying he overstepped his executive powers by delaying the election in order to redraw a new congressional map. This after a Supreme Court decision striking down the creation of a second majority black congressional district in the state. The ruling limits the use of race as a basis for drawing voting districts. Brooke Thorington from member station WRKF has more.
10: The state is going to look at revising the maps. Now, the primary is still going to go on for May 16th. Early voting begins tomorrow, and we've already had about 4,000 absentee ballots have already been cast. This will just only suspend the U.S. Congressional House races. So we still have a Senate race. We still have constitutional amendments on that ballot. And we still have PSC commissioner and Supreme Court races on that ballot.
9: Brooke Thorington reporting. Federal courts are overwhelmed by a surge in immigration cases. Hawaii Public Radio's Maddie Bender reports judges in Hawaii are helping courts in California.
11: Federal judges in Hawaii have taken on more than 50 immigration cases from three districts in California. All are habeas corpus petitions in which detained immigrants allege the government is unlawfully holding them in custody. The Eastern District of California has received more than 3,000 petitions from immigration detainees since last January, more than almost any other district in the country. Chief Judge Troy Nunley says his district is grateful to be outsourcing cases to judges in Hawaii.
12: It was taking its toll on all of our judges. It was taking, and not only the judges, it takes a toll on our staff. And we were getting these cases at all hours of the night.
11: Judges in San Francisco and Washington State are also pitching in to help the district's caseload. For NPR News, I'm Maddie Bender in Honolulu, Hawaii.
9: Wall Street ended the day in mixed territory. 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
4: With Michigan Public News, I'm Josh Hakala. People marched across Michigan to mark May Day, International Workers' Day. Michigan Public's Dustin Dwyer attended the march in Grand Rapids.
13: Blue streets!
14: Our street!
13: Blue streets!
14: Our street!
15: Movimiento Cosecha organized the Grand Rapids March, which wound through mostly the south side of the city. Marchers called for support for immigrant workers and immigrant families affected by the enforcement actions by the Trump administration. Hema Lowe is one of the organizers of the march. She said to her, it is important to focus on immigrants on May Day.
16: We are doing the jobs that nobody wants in this country, but we're not being uplifted.
15: A separate march was planned for Detroit. I'm Dustin Dwyer.
4: Felony charges against a former local clerk and a lawyer associated with false 2020 presidential election conspiracies have been dismissed. The state attorney's general's office accused the pair of illegally sharing voter data while trying to advance repeatedly disproven lies about President Donald Trump's 2020 loss to Joe Biden. The AG's case relied on a law detailing which records were exempt from the Freedom of Information Act, but lawyer David Coleman, who represents former Adams Township clerk Stephanie Scott, says nothing in the law meant his client couldn't share that data with a private attorney for advice.
17: This isn't criminal. I mean, this just has to do with whether or not an official has the discretion to release information or not, you know, like any regular FOIA request that gets made every day of the week.
4: The attorney general's office said in a statement, quote, "We are extremely disappointed and concerned about the implications this may have on upcoming elections." The Farm Bill passed in the U.S. House of Representatives yesterday. Local agriculture and environmental officials are criticizing it. The legislation sustains massive cuts to food assistance programs, includes a $60 billion increase in farm subsidies. Nicole Kiwe-Biber is an environmental activist with Clean Water Action. She says the new Farm Bill will hurt farmers and consumers.
18: If you care about animal welfare, small-scale farming, rural quality of life, states' rights, the democratic process, if you're worried about federal overreach and health, this is a loss.
4: Critics also say the Farm Bill does not support small farmers who are already struggling in an industry dominated by commercial farms. Now the legislation moves to the U.S. Senate. This is Michigan Public News.
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14: 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I'm Scott Detrow.
7: And I'm Sasha Pfeiffer. This week, the Supreme Court ruled that Louisiana's voting map is unconstitutional. Legal experts expect that will diminish minority representation across all levels of government. The case was about the creation of a majority black congressional district, and the court interpreted the Voting Rights Act in a way that weakens protections for minority voting power.
20: I was amazed and upset, but I was really bewildered. The hard work that we had done over the years to bring about voting rights for African Americans in the American South, in an instant, been swept away.
7: Leslie Burl McLemore is an emeritus professor of political science at Jackson State University in Mississippi. 6 decades ago, he was a student leader of civil rights protests that helped bring about the 1965 Voting Rights Act. Earlier today, we reached him at his home in Walls, Mississippi. Justice Samuel Alito was part of the majority vote, and he wrote this: "Vast social change has occurred throughout the country, and particularly in the South, which have made great strides in ending entrenched racial discrimination. The inference seems to be there's been enough societal shift that maybe the Voting Rights Act isn't as critical anymore. How does that land with you?"
20: Well, it doesn't land very well with me. Of course, progress has been made throughout the country, but racism is still very alive and well. As one of my college roommates used to say, in the American South now, some whites will smile at your face and stab you in the back. So it is not as blatant as it was when I was growing up in Mississippi, but clearly we have a problem in this country.
7: I want to read you a quote from another Supreme Court justice in this ruling. Elena Kagan disagreed with the majority ruling, and she wrote, "I dissent because the court's decision will set back the foundational right Congress granted of racial equality in electoral opportunity." Mr. McLemore, how do you see racial equality being affected by this week's ruling?
20: It says to African Americans, you are still inferior. In a state where we have 40% of the population, all of the statewide elected officials are conservative Republicans. This country really didn't become a democracy until 1965. My grandfather, who voted for the first time in 1967, and he died 1 year later, but he had not voted in his entire life. So denying people the right to vote, to participate in the political system, sets back race relations, but also it says something about redefining democracy.
7: Although black voters and other minority voters will still be able to vote, so be a bit more specific about how you think they will be disadvantaged.
20: It factors black people out of the electoral process. We have one black congressperson in Mississippi, and this decision may very well have a negative impact on the second congressional district that he represents. So it will be difficult, in some cases darn near impossible, to get elected because of the way the lines are drawn.
7: I found a bio of you in which you talked about how exhilarating it felt. That was your word, exhilarating, to feel that you could change the world. What's your current level of optimism about being able to do that?
20: Momentarily, this is a setback, but we have to raise our voices. We have to become as active as we were in the 50s and the 60s. This is not a time to say surrender. This is a time to say move forward.
7: That may be a tall order, though, at a time when so many people on both sides are very, very disillusioned with politics.
20: Yes, but on the other hand, I think when people understand what this court has done, I think they will rally around this idea of protecting this democracy, because we have come too far to go back, so we are not going to go back. We're going to move forward. We must, and we have to.
7: That is civil rights activist Leslie Burl McLemore. He's an emeritus professor of political science at Jackson State University in Mississippi. Thank you for your time today.
20: You're welcome.
14: More than 50 bald eagle nests across the country are outfitted with cameras, and every spring when the eggs hatch, live streams of the eagles and eaglets get millions of views. NPR's Ava Berger spent some time glued to the cameras.
1: This is Jenny Voisard describing her favorite couple.
21: They act like an old married couple sometimes, so a lot of times she'll like try to go in for a kiss and he'll back away and he's like, not ready yet.
1: To be clear, it's her favorite bald eagle couple. Their names are Jackie and Shadow. Voisard watches their nest with two baby eaglets on a YouTube live stream. At any given time, thousands of people are watching the pair.
21: I have monitors all over my house so that I don't miss a minute. It's a little ridiculous, like totally taken over my entire life at this point.
1: Voisard is the media manager at Friends of Big Bear Valley, a nonprofit running the live stream in the San Bernardino Mountains in California. Jackie and Shadow have around 2.6 million followers over their social media channels. The fans chronicle every movement and update on the bald eagles in those channels. This year, they watched devastated as a slick black raven raided the nest and ate two eggs. Then, as Jackie miraculously laid more eggs, and as the couple tended to their two eaglets, drama, tragedy, and joy play out at Jackie and Shadow's nest each year. And they are not the only eagle pair with a fan base. There are over 50 bald eagle cameras live streaming across the U.S. Almost like your favorite Bravo TV show, or...
22: It's like watching a soap opera, except they're birds. And we know how people feel about soap operas.
1: Tina Morris knows bald eagles. Her book, Return to the Sky, chronicles her experience as a young biologist in the 1970s. When bald eagles were facing extinction, she helped reintroduce them in New York.
22: Well, eagles are hard not to be involved with. They're majestic, they're powerful, they're resilient.
1: This time of year, the eagle live streams can be found playing in DMV offices, school classrooms, and workplaces. That's because it's eaglet season. The 12 weeks in between an egg hatching and an eaglet fledging and leaving the nest for its new solo life. The communities watching these eagles are fiercely loyal to the birds and to each other. At times, they've even saved the bald eagles when tragedy strikes. Off the coast of Southern California recently, baby eaglet Ryder fell out of the nest. The eaglet is the youngest of the three siblings. Fans quickly alerted the Institute for Wildlife Studies, and Aaron Weiner, a field biologist, picked up the eaglet in gloved hands and climbed a ladder to place it back with its siblings. Even Weiner was in awe. Fans say it's about more than just watching the live cams, though. Gloria Gajownik has spent the past 15 years tracking the movements of a bald eagle family in Decorah, Iowa.
8: This year, we have two darling eaglets.
1: She has found a group of people across the country who care just as much as she does.
8: Between the eagles and the people in the chat rooms, and I feel like I have a big extended family.
1: Gajownik does not have any close living relatives, so it truly is her extended family. The live streams prove that communities really can spring up anywhere. Ava Berger, NPR News.
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4: We are launching a new limited series podcast today at Michigan Public called Beyond the Shore. A lot of us have spent time on the beaches of the Great Lakes, but there's so much more to learn about beneath the surface. We'll tell one story per lake, a behind-the-scenes look at what makes each big lake unique. In this excerpt from the podcast, Michigan Public's Rebecca Williams takes us first to the shipwrecks of Lake Huron.
23: When we say you can walk the majority of the way to the shipwreck, we're not kidding. But a lot of the days, this is what would happen, is a ship would find shelter in a bay, like the Portland, and then be driven further inland because of a storm, resulting in wrecking on the rocks.
24: Up in Alpena, Michigan, there's a place called the Thunder Bay National Marine Sanctuary. I'm wading through the warm, shallow water of Lake Huron with Sophie Stewart from the sanctuary. I'll be taking a paddleboard out to see a shipwreck called the Portland. It's a two-masted schooner that sank in a really bad storm in 1877.
23: We have lots of saltwater captains who talk about they've had more dangerous encounters on the Great Lakes than they have in saltwater.
24: Oh, wow. Okay.
23: Because of wave patterns out here, the waves don't have a lull in between. So when you've got waves, they're just going to get hit one after another after another.
24: Stewart says Thunder Bay is a natural turning point in Lake Huron, so hundreds of ships would be going back and forth, and collisions were very common. I climb on the front of a paddleboard with Sarah Morrison with the sanctuary, and she paddles us out into the lake.
0: Oh, look at that sunshine!
2: Oh, it's so beautiful now.
0: I feel like I should be singing to Rebecca, like...
2: like we're in a gondola?
0: Right! We're getting closer, so hopefully we'll be seeing something in just a moment. So I think it might actually be in... Oh, there's part of it.
2: Ooh, yeah. Oh, that's so cool.
0: Oh, my gosh. Okay.
2: Oh, we're literally just directly...
0: It's old. Like, I'm looking out in front of you, Rebecca. Do you see that?
2: Yeah, that's amazing. The thick wooden beams of the Portland emerge below us. They look like railroad tracks under the water. And this is one of the things about Lake Huron with shipwrecks, right, as well, that you have some shallow shipwrecks close to shore.
0: Yeah. You know, probably in all the Great Lakes we have that, but, you know, us being a marine sanctuary, we highlight our shipwrecks a bit more than maybe other parts of the Great Lakes. Here it is easier to recreate on them like this. Look at this. We're just sailing over these huge beams.
24: Shipwrecks in the Thunder Bay Sanctuary stand out for their exceptional levels of preservation. Sophie Stewart says the lake's cold, fresh, deep water is what preserves these wrecks so well.
3: So if you take a wooden shipwreck and sink it in the Atlantic Ocean, say you're looking at a ship from the 1800s, there are different microorganisms and creatures in warm, salty water that will eat wood and deteriorate those shipwrecks a lot faster, specifically teredo worms and other things like that.
24: She says in the ocean, a lot of times all that's left are cannons or iron fastenings because all of the wood has been eaten away. But these Great Lake shipwrecks are much more intact. But that's not to say there aren't challenges.
5: Ice can be a large issue for our really shallow shipwrecks. We call it fillet of schooner because all of our shallow shipwrecks are quite broken down.
24: That's Andy Yoxheimer. She's an underwater archaeologist with the sanctuary. She says most of the shipwrecks are covered in invasive zebra and quagga mussels. And people sometimes steal artifacts from the wrecks.
5: I know recently some of our the timbers from one of our shipwrecks were recently recovered because someone had tried to sell them on Facebook Marketplace. So, yeah, it's a constant struggle trying to find these artifacts again. And unfortunately, a lot of them are not recovered.
24: On top of that, because the cold, fresh water preserves these wrecks, as our lakes warm with climate change, researchers are looking to see if those changing conditions could affect the wrecks. There's historical evidence of about 200 shipwrecks here in the sanctuary. The team has located about 100 so far, so there's still so much to be discovered. For Michigan Public, I'm Rebecca Williams.
4: 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Happy Friday. This is All Things Considered on Michigan Public. I'm Josh Hakala, sitting in for Rebecca Hector. Canada has changed a law letting more people claim citizenship through ancestry, but they're limiting other pathways to citizenship.
6: There are people here who have paid taxes in Canada, who lived in Canada. Why are they being excluded from any pathway to permanent residence?
4: How the law has led to a spike in people looking to prove Canadian ancestry. That's coming up in about 20 minutes.
25: Hi, I'm Rebecca Hector. Think back to the first time Michigan Public really got your attention. What was it? Whatever it was, share that. Text someone. 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
26: 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I'm Scott Detrow.
27: And I'm Juana Summers. Why should the U.S. help other countries fight deadly diseases? Does there have to be something in it for Americans? Or is it just the right thing to do morally? Mike Reed was, until last week, the chief science officer for PEPFAR, the U.S. AIDS relief program. He stayed on board last year as the Trump administration upended U.S. foreign aid, as it dismantled USAID, and instead began tying health funding to direct agreements with other countries. But he resigned in part because he fears this might lead to the U.S. withholding life-saving treatments if it didn't get what it wanted in return, such as rights to minerals in these countries. I asked him to expand on that point.
9: That was a major reason for me stepping away. I think more broadly, I've had an increasingly challenging time reconciling the US government's broader foreign policy activities with their global health agenda. Global health often has more than one agenda at play, right? There is an element of soft power that is exercised when we support partner governments through these kinds of activities. But when access to life-saving services that we have historically provided for 20 years is now predicated on signing other deals, which optimize our commercial interests, but put lives at risk on the ground, that felt like a bridge too far for me.
27: We just saw the first tranche of data from PEPFAR since 2024, and it showed large decreases in the numbers of people newly tested, diagnosed, and treated for HIV. What do those numbers show when you look at them?
9: Actually, I think, you know, there are some grounds for optimism there. I think, many countries are continuing to sustain people on treatment. I think the thing that I'm most concerned about, and I think, you know, many in the global health community are concerned about, are one is that there has been a decline in testing and prevention services. I think the second thing that is notable is that the declines in testing prevention services were not equal across the board. Mm-hmm. HIV is a disease that disproportionately impacts communities at the margins.
27: Yeah.
9: So in certain parts of the world, it disproportionately impacts men who have sex with men, commercial sex workers. And then in sub-Saharan Africa, the vast majority of the epidemic is in adolescent girls, young women, and young men in particular. It's hard to know, but one would imagine that will have a deleterious impact on our ability to reach those populations too.
27: Administration officials make the case that low-income nations need to end their dependence on the United States and take on more of the responsibility for ending HIV themselves. Is that an effective public health strategy?
9: That is a goal that many in the global health community agree to. Certainly I do. I think one of the downsides to 20 years of PEPFAR is that many countries have become dependent on donor resources. Mm. So in that sense, no, I don't have a problem. I think the cause for concern is the speed with which we're moving in that direction, and perhaps a failure to recognize that many of these countries are have very little fiscal space. They have far less financial resources to co-invest in health than would be ideal.
27: I have to say, I'm a former political correspondent, and it's hard to imagine an effort like PEPFAR, which brought together so many people from so many different walks of life from across the political spectrum who supported it. It's hard to see an effort like that happening now. How do you feel when you think about that?
9: Yeah, I think that comes back to that concept of moral ambition that is really lacking from our global health policy, from our foreign policy right now. That idea that the US can lead by having transformative good impact. That being said, the idea that these countries should expect the US to continue to support their HIV response in perpetuity is a naive one. But evolution is different from, you know, seeding moral ambition in the interests of commercial priorities. And I think that's why part of why I left was just the compelling narrative that pulled me in no longer seems so compelling when our donor assistance is predicated on critical mineral deals.
27: We have been speaking with Mike Reed. Until recently, he was the chief science officer for the president's emergency plan for AIDS relief. Thank you.
9: Yeah, you bet.
27: And a note, the outgoing U.S. ambassador to Zambia, Michael Gonzalez, recently said that accusations of withholding critical medical support if the U.S. doesn't get critical minerals are absolutely and patently false. The U.S. and Zambia have not yet signed a health aid agreement.

0: The pop star Olivia Rodrigo is back on top of Billboard's Hot 100 Singles chart, and riding the wave of her success is a song from 1987. Stephen Thompson of NPR Music has the story.
1: In June, Olivia Rodrigo will release her third album. It's called You Seem Pretty Sad for a Girl So in Love. Rodrigo's first two records, Sour and Guts, both hit number one, and combined they spawned three chart-topping singles, beginning with Driver's License in 2021.
2: You said forever, now I drive alone past your street.
1: This week, her new album gets a number one single of its own. Drop Dead debuts on top of the latest Billboard Hot 100. Olivia Rodrigo did the work to ensure a chart-topping debut for Drop Dead. She performed the song live at Coachella, and she released it in six different versions. Original, acoustic, sped up, slowed down, instrumental, and a cappella. All six versions count toward the same spot on the charts. The instant success of Drop Dead is creating downstream benefits for her older albums as well. Both Sour and Guts leap up the Billboard Albums chart. Another album also gets a boost, and it's one that shows how closely Rodrigo's fans have been listening to Drop Dead. The song's first verse name-checks The Cure's classic single, Just Like Heaven.

In the same week that Drop Dead debuts atop the Hot 100, The Cure's Greatest Hits re-enters the Billboard Albums chart at number 93. Which suggests that Olivia Rodrigo has some long coattails. The Cure has never hit number one on the Billboard Hot 100 in its long and legendary career. But this week, the band can claim its own tiny, heavenly slice of the top spot. Stephen Thompson, NPR Music.

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2: Thanks for making Michigan Public part of your Friday. I'm Josh Hakala, sitting in for Rebecca Hector. All Things Considered continues right after a check of the latest news headlines. Then we'll have Marketplace at 6:30.
3: The hippopotamus might be native to sub-Saharan Africa, but there are 200 of them in Colombia, thanks to a famous drug kingpin. Officials there now want to cull some of them, but local residents want them protected. Hear that story next time on The World.
2: That's tonight at 7. 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
0: And I'm Sasha Pfeiffer. Ahead, why so many Americans are applying for Canadian citizenship right now.
5: People have a right to be who they are. And if they can't do it in their home country, well, come to Canada. 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
4: Plus, we'll talk to the Irish rap group Kneecap.
6: I don't think a lot of people know that young people in Belfast speak Irish willingly. 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
0: We'll hear about a milestone in college sports, the first woman to take the mound in a Division I men's baseball game.
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7: Live from NPR News in Washington, I'm Ryland Barton. The White House is telling Congress that the Iran war has ended, even though U.S. armed forces are still in the region. The message effectively skirts the May 1st legal deadline to gain approval from Congress to continue the war. That deadline was already set to pass without action from Republican lawmakers who are deferring to the president. Trump told reporters today he's not getting along with Iran's leadership.
8: It's a very disjointed leadership, and with that being said, they all want to make a deal, but they're all messed up.
7: Trump made it clear in the letter that the war may be far from over. Major tech companies, including Amazon and Nvidia, are set to expand their classified military work. As NPR's Bobby Allen reports, the Trump administration announced new deals to tap leading Silicon Valley firms for battlefield operations.
9: Pentagon officials say Microsoft, Amazon, Google, OpenAI, and other companies will soon make the U.S. military an AI-first fighting force. The Pentagon's new deals mean cutting-edge AI tools will be used to generate target lists for military strikes and to analyze data before deploying lethal weapons. The deals come as Anthropic refuses to let the Defense Department use its technology for things like mass surveillance and autonomous drones. Anthropic's pushback has led to litigation and President Trump ordering the federal government to cut ties with the company. Trump officials are hoping the new deals with Silicon Valley's biggest players will lead to a compromise from Anthropic, which did not return a request for comment. Bobby Allen, NPR News.
7: Purdue Pharma, the pharmaceutical company behind the U.S. government, blamed by U.S. government officials for fueling the deadly U.S. opioid crisis, shut down today. The maker of OxyContin ceased to exist as part of a bankruptcy settlement valued at more than $7.4 billion. NPR's Brian Mann reports.
10: Purdue Pharma marketed OxyContin aggressively in ways the company later admitted were criminal, pleading guilty to federal charges twice. As part of the bankruptcy settlement, the firm's longtime owners, members of the Sackler family, family will now lose all ownership and control. In a statement, New York State Attorney General Letitia James said the company that put profits over people is now shut down forever. Purdue Pharma's operations have been reorganized into a new nonprofit called Noah Pharma. Noah will operate under close government oversight and is barred from lobbying activities. The Sacklers, who've never admitted wrongdoing, are expected to make their first settlement installment payment of $1.5 billion before the end of this year. Brian Mann, NPR News.
7: A former Republican congressman and close friend of Secretary of State Marco Rubio has been convicted in connection with a secret $50 million lobbying campaign on behalf of Venezuela's socialist government during the first Trump administration. Jurors found David Rivera guilty on all counts, including failing to register as a foreign agent with the Justice Department and conspiracy to commit money laundering as part of his work for former President Nicolas Maduro's government. This is NPR News from Washington.
2: With Michigan Public News, I'm Josh Hakala. Secretary of State Jocelyn Benson is taking steps to cancel more of Michigan's inactive voter registrations. Michigan Public's Mary Corey reports.
11: A new rule from Michigan's Bureau of Elections will allow Benson's office to remove more inactive registrations from the state's voter rolls. In a video announcement, she said there are a few reasons for those inactive registrations.
12: Many people who are registered choose not to vote, sometimes for several election cycles. And every election, a few thousand of these inactive voters do show up to vote for the first time in years. But others have moved away or passed away.
11: If someone has not voted for 20 or more years, the Bureau of Elections will send them a notice. They can either confirm their status or vote in a federal election. If they don't do either of those things within two federal election cycles, they will be removed from Michigan's voter rolls. I'm Mary Corey.
2: Some countries in Europe have nearly eradicated chronic hepatitis C as a public health threat. That's due to a relatively new treatment that cures nearly 100% of cases. But in the U.S., thousands of people die every year from the disease, which can cause cancer and organ failure. Most are not tested and treated in time. Dr. Natasha Bagdasarian is Michigan's chief medical executive. She says the state has reduced hep C cases from about 10,000 in 2018 to just over 3,000 in 2022.
13: This is good news. This can be a truly terrible disease, and that decrease in numbers is really something we should be proud of.
2: Bagdasarian credits the state's Hep C outreach program for the progress. A new $90,000 federal grant is reinstating a farmer suicide prevention program in Michigan. As Bridge Michigan reports, farmers have one of the highest suicide rates in the state. Michigan is part of a national trend. Farmers are under economic stress, and pressure has grown this year as fertilizer and fuel prices soar. The farmer suicide prevention program was shut down last fall when the new state budget did not renew its funding. In the Michigan Public Weather Forecast tonight, partly to mostly cloudy. There is a freeze warning in effect until tomorrow morning with overnight lows in the upper 20s.
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4: 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I'm Scott Detrow.
15: And I'm Sasha Pfeiffer. It's been a head-spinning week on the topic of redistricting. On Wednesday, the Supreme Court's conservative majority weakened protections against racial discrimination guaranteed by the Voting Rights Act. That same day, Florida Republican lawmakers passed a new gerrymandered congressional map. To tell us what all this means, we have two members of NPR's voting team, correspondents Hansi Lo Wang and Ashley Lopez. Hi to both of you.
16: Hey there.
17: Hey, Sasha.
15: Would you first each start us off and tell us your main conclusions from the Supreme Court's ruling this week? And Ashley, why don't you start?
16: Yeah, well, my takeaway is that redistricting in America is pretty much the Wild West now. There are very few rules lawmakers have to consider when they're drawing up new political districts, and the people who will feel these changes most immediately will be voters who are generally at the whims of where politicians place them. I should also note, this isn't the first time this conservative court has effectively removed one of these guardrails. The situation we are in right now with redistricting actually started in 2019 when they said partisan gerrymandering was not the purview of federal courts.
17: Yeah, the Voting Rights Act Section 2, that's the section the Supreme Court weakened this week. That was basically the main big rule left to follow when drawing maps. And with this Supreme Court ruling, Section 2 is now basically very, very hard, if not impossible, to enforce. So it's arguably just words on a page now.
15: And Hansi, this week's decision from the Supreme Court struck down a Louisiana congressional map. But in recent months, the same court allowed maps in Texas and California to stand. How do we understand that?
17: Let's start with the case about Louisiana's map. The Supreme Court has changed what was its interpretation of the Voting Rights Act for decades, specifically protections against racial discrimination and redistricting. And under the court's new interpretation, the conservative justices ruled that race was improperly used to draw Louisiana's map, making it an illegal racial gerrymander. For the maps in California and Texas, the court ruled those were partisan gerrymanders. And like Ashley said before, the court effectively considers that fair game. But here's where it gets even more complicated. Let's take a closer look at that Texas case. Last year, a lower court found that race likely played an illegal role in Texas's new congressional map because top state lawmakers publicly suggested that they passed it to get rid of districts where Black and Latino voters make up the majority. But this week, the Supreme Court threw out that ruling with little explanation. And that has raised questions about how the court is playing referee in redistricting.
15: Ashley, right as this week's Supreme Court decision came down, Florida was set to vote on a new congressional map. Did the Supreme Court decision affect Florida's plans?
16: I mean, not really, because Florida's Republican governor, Ron DeSantis, had said he'd been factoring in a ruling in Louisiana's case whenever he was asked about the state's redistricting plans. But when it comes to partisan gerrymandering, this is something DeSantis has been a little more circumspect about, and that's because Florida's constitution outright bans redistricting that favors one party over the other. And so when asked about what prompted Florida's redistricting efforts, DeSantis has said it was demographic changes in the state. This is, of course, a hard sell because this effort was launched right after President Trump set off this explicitly partisan nationwide redistricting battle.
15: Let's talk about the implications, the effects of all this redistricting news, both in the short term and in the long term. Hansi, would you tell us about the short term impact?
17: Well, in Louisiana, Republican officials say because the Supreme Court found their map is unconstitutional, they need a new congressional map in time for this year's midterms. And so are Republicans in other southern states like Alabama and Tennessee. And Louisiana has gone as far as suspending its congressional primary, and that has led to lawsuits.
16: And I mean, this has surely caused a lot of confusion and chaos in Louisiana. For one, absentee voting is underway. One of the lawsuits Hansi talked about cites that more than 100,000 ballots have been sent out. And early voting starts tomorrow. So all the ballots were already printed, and voters are going to see those slate of House races on their ballot. And even if they cast a vote on those races, barring a successful lawsuit, they won't be counted.
15: Ashley, those are the immediate effects. What about long-term effects for redistricting in the future?
16: I mean, for most states, it might just be too late for them to consider redrawing in time for their primary elections this year. But big picture, I mean, there is very little now to stop lawmakers from changing maps every 2 years. Already, House Minority Leader Hakeem Jeffries said Democrats are eyeing big redraws in some blue states for 2028. So it is very unlikely that there will be anything to stop another drag-out fight for at least the next few cycles, which means voters might have like these ever-changing congressional districts from here on out.
17: You know, we've been talking about redistricting for Congress, but the way the Supreme Court undermined the Voting Rights Act this week, that is sending shockwaves through redistricting for all levels of government. I'm talking about state legislatures, city councils, school boards, and other local government, and that is all worth watching, too.
15: Thanks to both of you for covering this. That's NPR's Hansi Lo Wang and Ashley Lopez.
16: Thank you.
17: You're welcome.
4: If you have a Canadian ancestor, even several generations back, you might now technically be a Canadian citizen if you can prove it. A new Canadian law has removed the one-generation limit on citizenship based on descent. In Maine, where many families have roots north of the border, that has set off a scramble among those seeking a potential exit strategy from the U.S. Maine Public's Ari Snyder reports.
18: At the public library in the small town of Washington, northeast of Portland, Sam sifts through reams of documents tracing his lineage.
19: This is my great-grandfather's death certificate here. He died in Springfield, Massachusetts in the 1960s. So that's my actual Canadian ancestor right there.
18: Sam is a mariner and a farmer. He's also trans and asked that we use only his first name because he fears for his safety. He and his husband began having conversations a few years ago about possibly needing to leave the country after a spike in anti-LGBTQ rhetoric and policy.
19: But in the last probably 6 months to a year particularly, the conversations have been feeling a bit less abstract.
18: Sam knew his family had immigrated to the U.S. from Newfoundland around 1890, but he says the process of seeking Canadian citizenship seemed daunting until the new eligibility rules.
19: It just felt like a golden ticket.
18: The change was sparked by a 2023 court ruling that Canada's one-generation limit on citizenship by descent was unconstitutional. A new law went into effect last December, extending citizenship to those born abroad who can show they are a direct descendant of a Canadian citizen. Amandeep Hire, an immigration lawyer in Vancouver, says millions of U.S. residents could now be eligible, with a particularly high concentration in New England.
20: There was a study done that 20 to 30% of New Englanders are descendants of French Canadians.
18: At the same time, Hire says Canada has been restricting other pathways to citizenship, leading some immigrants and international students to question the fairness of who gets permanent status and who doesn't.
20: There are people here who have paid taxes in Canada, who lived in Canada. Why are they being excluded from any like pathway to permanent residence?
18: Canadian immigration authorities say in the six-week period after the law took effect, they received more than 12,000 proof of citizenship applications. It's not clear how many newly minted Canadians will actually make the move north. But one consequence of the new law is a genealogical gold rush for records proving Canadian ancestry. Doug Cochran, a genealogist in Cape Breton, Nova Scotia, says he used to get about 10 research requests a month. Now,
21: I'm getting at least 5 to 6 per day.
18: Cochran says the most urgent calls come from LGBTQ Americans. He puts those requests at the top of the list.
21: Because people have a right to be who they are. And if they can't do it in their home country, well, come to Canada. We'll welcome you.
18: Sam, the main resident who's grappling with the question of his own long-term safety and belonging in the U.S. as a trans person, says the prospect of uprooting his life has surfaced a range of emotions.
19: It's great if you want to leave home to seek opportunity elsewhere. I mean, that's how a lot of us got here in the first place, or at least our ancestors did. But it's another thing to leave because it's no longer the home that you thought you had.
18: For now, he's focused on the task at hand, collecting the final documents he needs to complete his application. For NPR News, I'm Ari Snyder in Portland, Maine.

0: Olivia Pichardo made history last week when she took the mound for the Bears in Brown University's men's baseball game against Cornell.
1: First pitch from Pichardo fouled off by Beaulieu for strike one.
0: The fourth-year student became the first woman to play NCAA Division I baseball. She faced just one batter.
2: Here's ESPN with the historic call at the top of the ninth inning.
1: Pichardo comes to the set. The 0-1 pitch is swung on and grounded to short. Picked up by Lewigs. He fires to first for the final out of the game. Pichardo registers the final out on the mound for the Bears.
2: The two New England universities have faced each other almost 150 times over the past 100 years, and this was the first win with a woman on the mound.
0: Pichardo's fastball tops 80 miles an hour. It earned her spots on three U.S. women's national baseball teams, in addition to her spot on the men's team at Brown. She made her collegiate baseball game debut in 2023, swinging against a fellow Rhode Island school.
3: And now batting for Brown, number 19, Olivia Pichardo.
2: Pichardo is 5'7" tall, and when she's on the 10-inch pitcher's mound, she stands eye-to-eye with men, including some of the best players in the Ivy League.
0: Now, women have played on men's collegiate baseball teams in the past, though with smaller schools in lower divisions. That paved the way for Pichardo.
2: When she spoke with NPR in 2022, she said she wanted to pay that forward.
4: My reason for playing baseball isn't to be a pioneer, but it definitely... It feels very good to know that I'm now opening up this door for them.
0: A home run.

0: You're listening to All Things Considered on Michigan Public. I'm Josh Hakala, sitting in for Rebecca Hector. Coming up next, we'll have a conversation with two members of the Irish hip-hop trio Kneecap about their new album. That's coming up next here on All Things Considered.
1: Corpus Christi, Texas, right on the water, lovely beach town, also a booming export hub for liquefied natural gas.
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1: I'm Kai Rizdal, the economic trickle-down of LNG, next time on Marketplace.
0: Marketplace is coming up in 10 minutes, followed by The World at 7. 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
0: Here are some of the stories we are following this afternoon. U.S. President Donald Trump says he is not satisfied with Iran's latest proposal in negotiations to end war between the countries. Trump told reporters today that Iran wants to make a deal, but he says they are asking for things he cannot agree to. Trump did not elaborate on what he sees as the proposal's shortcomings. President Trump says he'll increase tariffs charged on cars and trucks from the European Union next week to 25%, a move that could jolt the world economy at a fragile moment. And in sports, the Detroit Pistons will try to keep their playoff run alive when they play on the road against the Orlando Magic tonight in a win-or-go-home Game 6 in the best-of-seven series. The Magic lead 3-2. Tobias Harris and Kevin Huerter are both listed as questionable for the Pistons tonight. And for Orlando, former University of Michigan star Franz Wagner will not play due to a calf strain.
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7: And I'm Juana Summers. On the new album, Fenian, Irish hip-hop trio Kneecap is reclaiming a word from their native language. Fenian originally meant ancient Irish warrior. Then it was embraced by Irish rebels fighting for freedom from the British. But more recently,
8: in modern times, it was used as a derogatory slur against Irish people in the north. If you're Irish, you're called a Fenian. It's kind of like that you were backwards or uncivilized.
7: That's Kneecap's Mowgli Bop.
8: I think this comes back to the power of language and the politics of language, of how certain terminology

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1: I don't think a lot of people know that young people in Belfast speak Irish willingly. And I think that's a big part of our music, is this identity that needs to be seen and heard.
2: Kneecap's political messages extend beyond Ireland. The trio is probably best known for their pro-Palestinian activism and for being outspoken critics of Israel.
3: The Palestinian cause is very close to the Irish people's hearts.
2: Mokara is another member of Kneecap.
3: After 800 years of colonialism, we watch what's happening in the Middle East and we relate to it.
2: There's been a backlash against the group for their viewpoints. Several countries have banned them from entering or performing there. Also, there has been legal trouble. While recording Fenian, Mokara spent time in court over a terrorism charge for allegedly displaying a Hezbollah flag during a show. He denies the charge, and the case was ultimately dismissed. Mokara says his legal problems disrupted the making of the album, but also shaped it.
4: In hindsight, they weren't hindrances at all. They were actually massive inspirations and influences for the album.
2: I sat down with Mowgli Bop and Mokara, two-thirds of the group, to learn more about what drives Kneecap to make music, beginning with their earliest influences.
1: Ireland is such a small country. Like, we're kind of influenced by so many different genres. One of the genres would be like rebel music, which is a type of folk music that is geared towards rebellion. Of course, there's a band called the Rubber Bandits, which were a hip-hop duo from Limerick. Who were like one of the first hip-hop groups to use like Irish accents and Irish colloquial terms in their hip-hop. So that was definitely a big influence when I was growing up in my teens. Like, how can we depend on our own culture and our own crack to create music?
3: Understandably, everybody who was rapping in Ireland at the time were using American accents or emulating American culture. They were the first to do it. That wasn't all braggadocious, because I don't know how much you know, but Irish people were very, very self-deprecating. We're the opposite of braggadocious. So, like, as much as we love hip-hop and storytelling, being braggadocious is not something that comes naturally to us.
5: I wonder, what do you say to the critics out there who suggest that your music amplifies political violence? What do you say to people who hold that view?
1: I think they're very, like, fast to criticize us, and not so fast to criticize all these factories that create weaponry that is used in Israel. And I think that is, they are the biggest people who need to be criticized, and not bands. But I think they want to look at bands instead of looking at the actual people who benefit from this. There's a big profit being made in this war.
5: Your band has become well-known among fans as well as critics for your outspoken comments about Israel's war in Gaza, the plight of the Palestinian people. Can you talk about that? Do you have any regrets about being so vocal?
3: What would I regret?
5: I mean, you guys have seen consequences. For example, losing your North American visa sponsor. There's been media scrutiny.
3: That never happened. We didn't lose our North American visas. There's massive, like, miscommunication and misinformation about that. What happens is, like, we did have, like, our promoters at the time, and we kind of decided, you know, mutually to move along to another promoter. And then this kind of kicked off that we decided, okay, let's not apply for visas right now. We were never denied visas or had our visas stripped. Like, I mean, you have to understand, and I think what I'm about to say, it may be very hard for Americans to understand this, but we're Irish, like, and we grew up here as Britain's first colony. At the end of the day, we understand colonialism. We have been subject to forced starvation, which was called a famine, the same thing that we witnessed a few years ago in Gaza and still witness. That is something that, as an Irish person, it sparks something in your DNA. It's not in your nature, and you're not willing to stay silent and watch this happen to another people. We watch what's happening in the Middle East, and we relate to it. Maybe it's not on the exact same level because of how technology has advanced now. We were never born from the skies, but I just would push Americans to kind of at least strive to understand where we're coming from there.
5: I mean, politics are so present throughout this album. I want to ask you on this topic specifically about the song Palestine. It features a Palestinian rapper and lyrics that say in part, "We won't

0: stop until everyone is free. Tell us about that song.
1: Yeah, I mean, Palestine has been something that we've been involved with, like, before in ACAP, growing up as a teenager, and we used to go to protests and stuff. And in 2018, we helped my brother, who started a gym at the Ada refugee camp in Palestine, the West Bank. So then he met his fiancée there, she's from Ramallah, and she was friends with Fauzi. It was always a part of our aim for us to have a Palestinian on the album, mm-hmm. and to give them an opportunity to use our platform.

0: So it was very important for us to make that connection, and thankfully we haven't met Fousey yet, but online on the internet we had conversations with him. Again, it's to show that the parallels between Irish history and Palestinian history, to hear them both side by side, I think is a very powerful thing.
1: I wonder, do either of you have a favourite song on this album?
0: Oh, that's a tough one. I have a few.
2: Irish Goodbye is the best, but I can't give you the description, why?
0: Yeah. That's because I'm on it.

0: Tell us about Irish Goodbye.
1: We were in the studio with Dan. Somebody sent me a documentary which featured us as children with my parents. And it's the first time I've seen my ma in like a video with us as children. So that's kind of inspired the idea of Irish Goodbye. She's been dead a few years now, but I think it's only after a few years that you get to process like death and look back at kind of fun times or just normal times. And the song is kind of a reflection on like, it's not all the like crazy moments you miss in life with people. It's kind of the mundane, boring stuff you miss, like sitting in after dinner, talking after dinner, walking to the shop or walking around the park. So it's kind of reflecting that there is how much you miss the mundane stuff in life when you share it with somebody that you love.
0: Yeah. It's a really beautiful song.
1: Thank you.
2: We've been speaking with Mokara and Mowgli Bop from the Irish hip-hop trio Kneecap. Thank you so much.
1: Thank you very much. Appreciate it.
3: Okay, all right. Very much.
1: Slant. Thank you.
3: Slant.
2: Israel has denied accusations that its policies have led to starvation in Gaza and says restrictions on food aid were designed to prevent it from falling into the hands of Hamas militants.
4: This is NPR News.
5: And this is Michigan Public. We've got Marketplace coming up next, followed by The World at 7. I'm Josh Hakala, sitting in for Rebecca Hector.
6: Middle of the night, flames leap from the bedroom window. 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Because you know that each and every one of these women are currently incarcerated in one of the largest prisons on Earth. On the next Snap Judgment, Fire Escape. Do not miss it.
5: Snap Judgment is tonight at 9 and again Saturday night at 10. 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
8: In Los Angeles, I'm Kai Rizal. It is Friday today. Somehow, it is the first day of May. Good as always to have you along, everybody. Look, I could dilly-dally here, tell you what a week it has been in this economy, but honestly, why not just get to it? Sudeep Reddy is at MS Now. Courtney Brown is at Axios. Hey, you two.
9: Hi, Kai.
10: Hey, Kai.
8: All right, let's see. Tossing a coin here. Courtney, you get to go first. We're going to talk Fed meeting for a while and the ancillary happenings. First of all, I suppose we should talk substance. What did you make of what Chair Powell had to say and the state of this economy?
10: So before we heard from Chair Powell, we got the FOMC statement. And the first thing I saw when I saw it was, holy cow, Fed president revolt. We had Governor Stephen Miron dissent in favor of rate cuts, but he's been doing that for a while. But three Fed presidents dissenting not over interest rates, but language in the statement that maintains an easing bias. Their problem was, we don't think that should be the case anymore. There is a real possibility that the next move could be a rate hike. And so that's the tone that we enter the press conference with. And then the big shocker, of course, was Powell saying that I'm going to stay on as a Fed governor after my term as chair expires. And I want to make sure that essentially he was saying he wants to protect Fed independence. And he sees that as his role as a public servant. So, I mean, it's going to be a fascinating few months to watch him on the Fed board alongside Kevin Warsh.
8: All right, you just gutted like the whole next like 5 minutes of this interview. I don't. You're killing me, man. I don't even know what you're doing here. You just went straight.
10: Sorry.
8: Well, it's all right. We're gonna unpack it. We're gonna unpack it a little bit. Sudeep, I want you to help people understand. So, look, everybody's heard by now that there were three dissents from governors and then Myron from board presidents rather, and then Myron in the rate cut, which was totally expected. Talk to me about what that says about what Kevin Warsh is going to inherit as he takes over on the 15th of May.
9: The one of the lines from the outgoing Chair Powell is that inflation is kind of misbehaving, he said, which is an interesting and perhaps polite way to say that all sorts of things are not going our way right now. The inflation readings are way off the Fed's target. Obviously, we're now 8 weeks into a war that was supposed to be a few days or a few weeks and has no end in sight. And that is the beginning of a problem that lots of people on the Fed, lots of officials have got to be worrying about. If that continues, it can start bleeding into other things in the economy and make inflation misbehave even more. And so Kevin Warsh, who has historically tried to articulate being more more hawkish, more concerned about inflation. We'll see if he actually believes that when he's inside the Fed. He now has to come in and deal with this situation that could take quite a while to actually resolve itself once he's on board.
8: Keep going, Sudeep, for a second. Quite a while, meaning what? Like 6 months, 8 months? I mean, there is that long and you know, indeterminate lag with monetary policy and, you know, the whole deal.
9: And I mean, this really, he needs a crystal ball to figure out what's going to happen in the Strait of Hormuz and with the war. If this goes on for a couple more months and we're at tank bottoms with oil supplies all over the world, that is a 6 month problem. That's a 9 month problem. That means in higher inflation month after month after month, carrying through and preventing the Fed from actually cutting rates the way obviously the president wants, but the way some other people on the FOMC want as well.
8: Right. Courtney, about Powell deciding to stay on, I personally was not surprised. I would like to know, number one, whether you were surprised, but number two, I take Powell at his word that he's going to be really quiet and not pipe up a whole lot in his chair emeritus role, but I wonder what you make of it.
10: I think that I need to mention that we got the perfect Powell meme in the last, you know, press conference. Yeah. You know, he was talking about what it means for him to be, you know, he's going to be a quiet governor, he said. And, you know, someone asked him, what does that mean? And he started to shrink lower behind the podium. and I think that means that he's not going to be overly aggressive in trying to cut against what you know, Warsh is going to do as chair. He's not going to be a shadow Fed chair. So I think it'll be interesting to watch in the months ahead. I think one of the things that I was a little bit unsatisfied by during the press conference is I'm not sure I understand what the new test is.

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1: Another strong performance, thanks largely to the iPhone 17. Soon-to-be former CEO Tim Cook said demand for them has been extraordinary. That's a quote. He also did say, though, that increasing costs for memory chips could start putting a dent in things. Memory chips, of course, are in all kinds of consumer electronics, but they have been in short supply as chip makers move to a high-paying customer. Any guesses? Yes, AI data centers. Marketplace's Megan McCarty-Carino has more on that one.
2: The memory market has always been volatile, says Willie Shih at Harvard Business School.
3: There has been this boom and bust cycle that goes back 30, 40 years.
2: Demand surges when a new tech product gets released. Manufacturers build more capacity, creating a glut, rinse and repeat. But the AI shock is of a different magnitude.
3: An AI server will typically have maybe 10 times as much memory as a conventional data center server.
2: So the three big memory makers have pulled back on the consumer market. Gamers who build custom PCs felt the pain first, says Ryan Reith at IDC Market Research. Prices for some DIY memory kits were tripling late last year.
4: Think about that as the precursor to what's going to happen for the mass market.
2: Big brands like Apple locked in memory supplies before the worst of the surge, but will be renegotiating contracts at higher prices this year.
4: A lot of that cost is going to get passed through to the consumer, and it's only going to intensify as we get into the second half of this year.
2: IDC predicts the global device market will shrink significantly until memory supplies start to rebound next year. But Apple could still emerge a winner, says analyst Neil Seibert at Above Avalon.
5: Because they're the strongest player, that they have the strongest portfolio, and they are putting orders out there that are significant.
2: Without that bargaining power, he says smaller players will likely pay even higher prices for memory if they can get any at all. I'm Megan McCarty-Carino for Marketplace.

0: According to the U.S. Energy Information Administration, the United States is the world's biggest exporter of liquefied natural gas, and an increasing share of those exports is being sent through the sleepy beach city of Corpus Christi, Texas. So with the Strait of Hormuz still closed and the world scrambling for LNG, Marketplace's Elizabeth Trovall took a little road trip.
1: All day here on the Corpus Christi Bay, ships carrying crude oil and fuel make their way through this deep water ship channel, as do dolphins.
2: When the ships leave, they'll actually get in front of the ship and ride the bow wave out, and sometimes they'll spin, sometimes they'll jump.
1: I'm looking out at the turquoise water with Kent Britton, CEO of the Port of Corpus Christi, which ships out roughly half of U.S. crude oil exports.
2: So about 2.5 million barrels a day.
1: This channel connects the engine of the U.S. oil and gas industry, the Permian Basin, to the global energy marketplace. And business is booming.
2: March was the busiest month in the history of the Port of Corpus Christi. And by all accounts, April is actually going to be even busier than March. So our customers here have, let's call it, overproduced to fill a gap, obviously, for what's not being allowed to flow through the Strait of Hormuz.
1: Crude oil exports can only grow so much, but liquefied natural gas is another story.
2: LNG shipments this year are actually up about 40% over the same period last year.
1: That new LNG coming online was planned long before the war in Iran started, but the timing is right, with nearly 20% of global LNG disrupted.
2: For oil and gas, LNG is the growth story of the next decade.
1: Britton says all of the energy export growth has brought billions in investment to the region and tens of thousands of jobs. Further inland, metal pipes shut into the air and refineries stretch across a vast industrial area. I walk into the Barbecue Man restaurant run by Matt DeShields.
3: This is our food line here. We got brisket, sausage, ham, turkey, beef dino ribs.
1: He's the third generation owner of the restaurant.
3: 90% of our customer base is going to be the industrial workers here in Corpus Christi. Our main business is

0: lunchtime, which again, that's all the contractors and refinery workers that are in the area. And without them, we wouldn't really have a business at all over here.
1: Those workers can make up to six figures, so they have money to spend, DeShield says, whether it's buying barbecue, beer, or a home.
0: What spurred our this business back in the 70s was the oil boom in the area. And we've kind of rocked and rolled with the industry through the ups and downs.
1: That was back during the energy crisis of the 1970s, when offshore drilling in the region was ramping up. That crisis also caused the U.S. to ban oil exports for four decades, says Bob Paulison with the Coastal Bend Industry Association.
2: And that ban continued until 2015.
1: When it was reversed by Congress under President Obama. This was as fracking revived the Permian Basin as a top oil-producing region in the world. This turned Corpus Christi into an energy export juggernaut.
2: One of the first tankers to carry oil for export for international markets came out of Corpus Christi at the end of 2015.
1: Now, the industry accounts for roughly 40% of local economic output, says economist Denise Gehrig with Texas A&M Corpus Christi. And that economic impact continues to grow with the expansion of LNG exports.
3: Although the workforce is not huge in numbers, every dollar of LNG output generates more than 70 cents in our local economy.
1: Whether Corpus Christi grows beyond the planned LNG expansion is still TBD. Locally, the city is grappling with historic drought, and the future of global energy markets is uncertain. But as crude oil tankers go unfilled in the Middle East, it's never been busier here on the Corpus Christi Bay. I'm Elizabeth Trovall for Marketplace.

0: Coming up.
1: I can't be sure that I won't regret it, but I can't be sure of a lot of things.
0: Words to live by, huh? First, though, let's do the numbers. Dow Industrial's down 152 on the day, 0.3%. Finish at 49,499, did the blue chips. The NASDAQ gained 222 points, 0.9%, 25,114. The S&P 500 up 21, 0.3%, 7,230 there. For the 5 days gone by, Dow up about 0.5%. The NASDAQ picked up 1.1%. The S&P 500 improved 0.9%. Spirit Airlines is preparing to shut down after it couldn't secure a deal from bailout from the Trump administration, although the president said today he hasn't decided yet. Spirit Aviation Holdings plummeted 25.3%. Elizabeth was talking about Corpus Christi and LNG. Texas-based Cheniere Energy, the biggest exporter thereof. Cheniere Energy down 1.75%. 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
3: 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I'm Josh Hakala, sitting in for Rebecca Hector.
4: The humble hippopotamus is native to sub-Saharan Africa, but there are 200 of them in Colombia. That's because the drug kingpin Pablo Escobar brought four of them there decades ago, and they multiplied. Now Colombian officials say 80 of them need to be culled, but local residents want them protected. Hear that story and more global news next time on The World.
3: That's coming up at the top of the hour. That's 7 o'clock here on Michigan Public, followed by Stateside at 8. And you can join Michigan Public for a travel adventure to the Galapagos Islands and the Amazon rainforest with senior environment reporter Kate Furby. You'll snorkel with wildlife, experience the sights on this 10-day trip. You can learn more at our free information session on Monday, May 11th. You can get signed up and get all the details at michiganpublic.org/events.
0: This is Marketplace. I'm Kai Rizdahl. The Devil Wears Prada 2 hits theaters today if somehow you've missed all of the ads. For that movie, most tickets will set you back 15-ish bucks or so. But I did see a distressing headline in the Wall Street Journal the other day. The $50 movie ticket has arrived, it said. Ben Fritz had the story. Ben, it's good to talk to you again.
5: Thanks for having me, Kai.
0: I'll be honest with you. I saw $50 tickets in the headline, and it stopped me in my tracks, in mid-scroll, as it were. What the heck?
5: Yeah, I was stunned, too. That's why I wrote the story. It turns out that people who go to the movies are a little bit like people who fly in airplanes. You know, it's the same basic experience, but some people are willing to pay more for something extra. And what Regal, who's the company charging $50, what they figured out is there are people who want to see this movie, Dune Part 3, on opening night in the absolute best format, IMAX 70mm film. And for that experience, they're willing to pay a lot more than most people are expect to pay for most movies. And they charge $50, and they sold those tickets really fast.
0: Amazing. So we should point out here, as you and I talked about last time we had you on, this is the premium experience. It's the IMAXs. Yep. It's the big deals. And that's what the companies are going for. It has to be said that there are executives saying, look, we got to make movies affordable again, man. $50 is a lot.
5: Right. So some people in Hollywood think this is a really bad strategy, because the more that we're charging people as if going to the movies is a special occasion, the more people are going to view going to the movies as a special occasion, and they're only going to go a few times a year, as opposed to in the past, you know, people, it was a cheap date.
0: Yeah. Yeah. How much of this is being driven by the fact that we collectively, this economy, are making far fewer movies than we did, say, before the pandemic, right? That's part of the deal.
5: Yes. So the studios are making fewer movies, and fewer of us are going to the theaters. The number of movies made is down about 25% from before the pandemic, and attendance at theaters is down about 30%. So is kind of creating this negative cycle where, well, people go to the movies less because there are fewer movies, and because people are going less, the studios are making fewer movies. And then because all that's happening, the theaters are raising their prices because they got to make more money from fewer people. So it's this downward, spiral.
0: Right. And there's a concessions thing too. Like, we used to spend $5 pre-pandemic, and now we're spending $9 every time we go.
5: Yeah, actually, so as much as people get freaked out about the prices of movie tickets, it's right. Actually the popcorn and sodas prices that have really gone up the most. And people are both spending more per bucket of popcorn, and they're buying more stuff when they go. And I think that's also part of this film is special occasion trend where, hey, if I'm only going once or twice or three times a year, fine, I'll spend extra to get like the biggest popcorn and to have nachos with it or whatever. Whereas if I was going every week or two, I probably wouldn't spend that.
0: Yeah, that's fair. And I get that, you know, special occasion and all that stuff. But I could just sit on my couch, man, and watch it from my Netflix subscription.
5: Right. That's the danger of all of this. Right. Yes, absolutely.
0: Right. All right, so put up or shut up. Are you going to spend $50 on a movie ticket?
5: No way. I can wait. I can wait. I mean, I'm excited to see Dune Part 3. I'd be happy to wait a few days and see it on a weekday.
0: Ben Fritz, he's at the Wall Street Journal. Ben, thanks a bunch. I appreciate your time.
5: Sure, it's my pleasure.

0: How much any one person is going to need in retirement depends on a whole lot of things. Northwestern Mutual did a survey not too long ago. The best guess among U.S. adults for them to be able to retire comfortably? $1.46 million, they said. That's the average. It is worth pointing out here that that's 15% more than people were saying just a year earlier. It also might be worth asking, though, how much you don't need. Here's today's installment of our series, My Economy.
1: My name is Lois Moore. I live in South Bloomfield, Ohio, and I am retired from a career in finance. In my retirement, I decided that I didn't want to keep accumulating. I wanted to begin to be generous with money, which was not my pattern through my life. And so I decided that the right way for me to do that was to put a cap on my net worth. The idea of setting the net worth limit came kind of gradually. In 2017, my mother died, and my brothers and I inherited her estate. Mom was very private about her money. None of us had any idea what she had, and it was more than we expected. So then, when the market started dumping money on me, I started to feel as though this is ridiculous. I have more money than I need. I have more money than I'm going to use. And I would look at, you know, billionaires and think, it's not right to have more than you can use. And then I started to think, well, I also am, I'm not in that class, but I have more than I can use. And what I need to do is set a limit on it. That was when I began to give larger gifts. I'm a little embarrassed to tell the number because I feel like it's still too high. And I did choose it kind of arbitrarily. And what I'm thinking is that as time goes on, probably I'm going to continue to adjust the limit and adjust it downward. But it just seems like a number that will take care of me at the end of my life and will take care of emergencies between here and there. It is a little scary to begin to spend because over my working life, the idea was to accumulate. I was putting money away for college. I was putting money away for retirement. And to take a chunk and give it to a charity instead of giving them a few hundred dollars to give a serious gift to a charity was a little frightening. When I've shared that I'm doing this, which to be honest, I have not a whole lot because I kind of feel like it makes me sound like I'm such a good person, which is not what I'm trying to say. But when I have shared it with people, they wonder how I can be sure that I won't regret it. And I can't be sure that I won't regret it, but I can't be sure of a lot of things. The market, we always hear, is driven by fear and by greed. And I don't want those to be my drivers. I want my norm to be contentment. And I'm not there, but that's my goal, and this is my tool.
0: 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Marketplace.org/myeconomy.

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1: This final note on the way out today, which I will preface by saying we don't do a lot of thoroughbred horse racing on this program, but we are making an exception today. The Kentucky Derby, as you might have heard, is tomorrow. 20 horses in the field, including, I love this, wait for it, a colt named Emerging Market. 2 career races so far, 2 wins, 15-1 odds as I speak. Our theme music was composed by BJ Lederman. Marketplace's executive producer is Nancy Fargali. Joanne Griffith is the chief content officer. Neil Scarborough is the vice president and the general manager. I'm Kai Rizdahl. Have yourselves a great weekend, everybody. We'll see you back here on Monday, all right?

0: This is APM.
1: Thanks for making Michigan Public part of your Friday. I'm Josh Hakala, sitting in for Rebecca Hector. We've got The World coming up next.
2: This week on This American Life. 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A guy running a pizza shop, a bodybuilder making self-help videos in the park, a woman whose boyfriend loves the Iranian regime, and she does not. Living through war and a blackout. That's this week.
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4: For years, his name dominated the news agenda. Osama bin Laden, captured and killed by U.S. forces 15 years ago.
5: He was able to hold the global jihadist movement together in a way that was unprecedented. After his death, we saw cracks.
4: I'm Marco Werman. Today on the show, the state of Al-Qaeda without bin Laden. Also, U.S.-Mexico relations were already strained. It got worse this week when the U.S. charged a sitting Mexican governor of conspiring with cartels.
6: Now that the United States has decided to shift their focus to Mexican politicians, that certainly makes things much more complicated.
4: And in Colombia, free-roaming hippos face an uncertain future.
7: The hippos are highly territorial.
4: Plus, May Day across the globe and the latest from musician Jorge Drexler. 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
8: Live from NPR News in Washington, I'm Ryland Barton. A federal appeals court has issued a ruling restricting telemedicine access to the abortion pill mifepristone nationally. The Fifth Circuit Court of Appeals granted a stay requested by the state of Louisiana that rolls back Biden-era rules that allowed the pill to be prescribed online or over the phone and sent through the mail. Doctors argue an in-person prescription is medically unnecessary and that the policy is a way for abortion opponents to make it harder to access the procedure. The decision will likely be appealed. The Supreme Court decision that struck down the Louisiana voting map that carved out a second majority black congressional district has amplified an already intense national redistricting battle. The ruling limits the use of race as the basis for drawing voting districts. And as NPR's Ashley Lopez reports, the decision will have long-term implications.
9: For most states, it might actually be too late for them to consider redrawing in time for the primary elections this year. But big picture, there is now very little to stop lawmakers from changing maps every 2 years. Already, House Minority Leader Hakeem Jeffries said Democrats are eyeing big redraws in some blue states for 2028, so it is very unlikely that there will be anything to stop another drag-out fight for at least the next few cycles, which means voters might have these, like, ever-changing congressional districts from here on out.
8: NPR's Ashley Lopez reporting. President Trump says he's not satisfied with Iran's latest proposal to end the war. NPR's Franco Ordonez reports Trump says Iran is asking for things he can't agree to.
10: President Trump says Iran wants to make a deal and that negotiations are continuing, but that it's difficult to make progress because of Iran's disjointed leadership. He says his team is trying to negotiate with 2 to 4 different groups of Iranian leaders.
11: And it puts us in a bad position. One group wants to make a certain deal. The other group wants to make a certain deal.
10: Speaking outside the White House on his way to Florida, Trump says negotiations continue by phone and that they've made strides during these talks. But he also said he wasn't sure if the Iranians would ever get to where they needed to be. Franco Ordonez, NPR News. The White House.
8: Revolution Medicines got FDA approval to expand access to a promising new drug to treat metastatic pancreatic cancer. NPR's Yuki Noguchi reports.
12: The drug is called daraxonrasib. In phase 3 trials announced last month, it's extending the mean survival time for patients by more than 6 months, twice as long as chemotherapy. That's a rare breakthrough for a stubborn cancer where most patients are diagnosed late stage. Daraxonrasib targets cancer cells that have a KRAS genetic mutation common to most pancreatic cancers. The company, Revolution Medicines, received its expanded access approval a mere 2 days after applying. FDA Commissioner Martin McCarry says the agency's trying to facilitate early access to promising new drugs. Yuki Noguchi, NPR News.
8: This is NPR.
1: With Michigan Public News, I'm Josh Hakala. Secretary of State Jocelyn Benson announced this week that her office will begin the process of getting more inactive voter registrations off of Michigan's voter rolls. A new rule from the State Bureau of Elections will allow Benson's office to start the process of removing those that have not voted in 20 or more years. Those people will receive a notice from the Bureau of Elections and then have two election cycles to either verify their status or vote in a federal election before they are removed from the state's voter rolls. Benson said her office has canceled 1.5 million outdated voter registrations since 2019. Agriculture and environmental advocates say the U.S. Senate should oppose the new farm bill, which just passed in the House of Representatives yesterday. Emma George Griffin has more.
0: The bill would sustain major cuts to food stamp programs and approve another $60 billion in farm subsidies. Michigan agriculture and environmental officials criticized the bill during a press conference. Bob Thompson is the president of Michigan's Farmers Union. He says he'd rather have no farm bill at all than a, quote, bad one.
13: And the bill that is being proposed largely continues existing farm safety net programs that really do not match the scale of the current economic crisis that family farmers are facing.
0: Only 14 Democrats voted for the bill in the House. It's now headed to the Senate for approval. I'm Emma George Griffin.
1: People in Michigan participated in marches today to mark International Workers' Day. In Grand Rapids, organizers put a focus on immigrant worker rights and called for an end to deportations and detention of immigrants. More than 200 people marched with signs throughout the city. In Detroit, the march put the focus on, quote, workers over billionaires. 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With offices in the U.S., Europe, and Asia, Cooley advises entrepreneurs, investors, financial institutions, and established companies around the world where innovation meets the law.
4: This is The World. I'm Marco Werman. Thanks for making it here. Today is May Day, which means people worldwide are demonstrating for workers' rights. In Havana, Cuba, a march began at sunrise, a demonstration by and for workers, yes, but also against the U.S. oil blockade. Cuba's President Miguel Díaz-Canel was there. So was the former leader, 94-year-old Raúl Castro. Demonstrators chanted, Cuba sí, Yankee no. In Manila, the capital of the Philippines, workers took to the streets to call for higher wages and lower taxes, while also denouncing the U.S. and its war in Iran. Filipino police clashed with protesters as they made their way to the U.S. Embassy. There were also demonstrations in Jakarta, in Paris, Sydney, and Seoul. In many parts of the world, May Day is an official holiday, but not in the U.S., which is ironic because the history of May Day began here with an uprising in Chicago in 1886 known as the Haymarket Affair. So explains Paul Ortiz, professor of labor history at Cornell University.
14: Chicago has always been a city of immigrants. And in 1886, the main organizers of the great eight-hour marches and demands for better wages and working conditions, many of them were first-generation immigrants, Jewish folks, German folks, Mexicans, Puerto Ricans. Today, the labor movement in the United States is experiencing an upsurge. Unfortunately, the state of labor law in the U.S. is very regressive vis-a-vis other nations such as South Africa, certainly much of Europe. So it's much more difficult to join a labor union here, although there have been upsurges, and especially among immigrant workers, African Americans, Latinos, Asian Americans, and especially youth as well.
4: Let's talk about the significance of this day in other countries. In Europe and Vietnam, for example, it is a holiday, yes, as in people don't go to work, which is not the case here. How has the labor movement thrived outside the U.S.?
14: International Workers' Day, based on commemorating and honoring the sacrifices of workers at the Haymarket in Chicago in 1886, I mean, it starts in France. I mean, the following year in France, there are national commemorations of what happened in 1886. And in fact, there's also a massacre of workers in France on May Day, actually on the first effort to commemorate May Day in France. And this kind of creates a real impetus among working class people in countries like France, in Germany, and other countries in Europe to assure that they continue to honor International Workers' Day. Now, what you'll see today, what we're seeing, and I've heard from people from three different countries so far, Mexico, Vietnam, and South Africa, each of those countries has a distinct history. All three of them have decided to make May Day a national holiday. And so, for example, in Mexico, a very large delegation of labor unions, you know, from airline pilots to teachers to construction workers, they're in the presidential palace today in Mexico City. They're meeting with the president of Mexico. They're demanding the ramping up and the strengthening of labor law in Mexico. That is in the U.S. The federal government is working to weaken, to dilute labor law, whereas in Mexico, the workers are demanding that the country strengthen its labor laws. In South Africa, the celebrations today very much tie the labor movement to issues of inflation, issues of labor unions feeling not respected, you know, issues of the struggles of immigrant workers. And so May Day, International Workers' Day, is used as kind of a platform to remind people in the nation of the centrality of working class people.
15: Let's review a couple of issues. I mean, according to UNICEF, despite some progress, child labor still affects nearly 138 million children worldwide. There are laws in places, but enforcement is a problem. What countries around the globe would you point to as examples when it comes to these violations?
14: Well, I would point to industries rather than countries, or I would include industries, because you look to certain industries, textiles, fashions, for example, high-value clothing. Let's connect textile work, fashions, and agriculture. Let's look at those three, you know, kind of overlapping but very distinct occupations. When you set those down into states like in the U.S., like, say, Florida, you will find a lot of labor, child labor law violations. If you set those occupations down in Indonesia, in Malaysia, in Mexico, but also in southern Louisiana in the United States, you will find child labor law violations. There's something endemic. You know, so I'm not saying national laws don't matter or the nation doesn't matter. It very much does. What I'm saying is that we have to connect it to the supply chain.
15: Paul, can you tell us how Russia marks International Workers' Day? I mean, it was huge in the former Soviet Union. What does it look like there today?
14: Well, Russia, it's interesting because, yeah, you're right. The former Soviet Union decided to turn International Workers' Day into a day celebrating kind of the strength of the nation. I mean, today it's very much a different kind of focus. It is a holiday. And right now, there have been some rallies that have taken place in Moscow. Some of the Federated Trade Unions have rallied. It's not something that the official authorities celebrate the way that they did before the fall of the Soviet Union. And so it has definitely lost some traction, especially when you compare it to other nations like, say, you know, Australia, New Zealand. We've talked about Vietnam. India has big celebrations. But Russia, May Day is not what it used to be.
15: So on the subject of billionaires across the globe, there are more billionaires than ever. Elon Musk is closing in on becoming the world's first trillionaire. What is the pressure that brings on workers worldwide? How are they experiencing that growth of wealthy elites?
14: Well, they're experiencing it worldwide in a number of ways. The first, most important, is, you know, inequality of wealth, inflation, the lack of resources, under-resourcing of education. You know, capitalism is a zero-sum game. If you take resources and money out of certain areas and apply them to other parts, then you lose resources. Essentially, this is how the growth of the billionaire class has been experienced in places like Hong Kong and places like the United States and places like Israel. There's a lot of wealth inequality in Israel. There's a lot of concern about the social wage, social provisioning.
15: Well, Karl Marx would have said the way out is summed up in one word, revolution, or as his idea has been best distilled, workers of the world unite, seize the means of production, and so on. Does the labor movement see a way out of this conundrum?
14: Yes, I think that the commonality here, and there are people calling for revolution today, but the commonality, I think, globally is more organizing of working class institutions, including unions, other types of, you know, cooperatives, worker centers. Today, the emphasis, I think, is much more so on solidarity. How can we support each other across the world during a time of rising wealth inequality, of endless war, of the resurgence of child labor? The question of solidarity becomes as vital as the question of any kind of, you know, other political changes you can mention.
15: Paul Ortiz is a professor of labor history at Cornell University. In the Czech Republic, the giant May Day parades of the communist era are long gone, but left-wing groups still gather each year in the center of Prague. This time, though, they do so under a controversial new law that explicitly places communist propaganda and symbols under the same anti-extremism legislation used against Nazism. From Prague, Rob Cameron has that.
16: There was a time when the May Day parade was attended en masse in these lands. The workers' holiday in Czechoslovakia was once a mass show of loyalty to the ruling Communist Party. Hundreds of thousands filled Prague's squares. Workers marched past party leaders on grandstands. Attendance wasn't mandatory, but it was strongly encouraged. Flags were waved, smiles were forced, slogans were chanted. It's a very different picture these days. Communists, social democrats and anarchists now take turns on one small Prague island, and there are rarely more than a few hundred in attendance. But this year, even those who do attend will have to think carefully about their flags and slogans.
17: I think the law wasn't useful, for example, police and judges.
16: Kamil Nedvěditský, deputy director of the Institute for the Study of Totalitarian Regimes. He was one of those advocating for this legal amendment, which explicitly states that waving a hammer and sickle around is the same as waving a swastika.
17: They were talking about the only Nazi crimes or crimes connected with the Nazi regime, not also connected with the communist regime. And there are similar. They have so many victims and so many problems because they were totalitarian regimes against democracy, freedoms and human rights and so on. And I think it's necessary to do with these two totalitarian regimes on the same level.
16: In the words of the legal amendment, anyone who establishes, supports, or promotes a Nazi, communist, or other movement which demonstrably aims at suppressing human rights and freedoms is breaking the law. In theory, anyone holding aloft images of Stalin, Lenin, the first communist president of Czechoslovakia, Clement Gottwald, the flag of the Soviet Union, and so on, can now be prosecuted. A court must decide whether, by doing so, that person was truly advocating for a system that denies people their fundamental rights and freedoms.
18: Víte, kdo poslední zakazoval a likvidoval komunisty? Nacisti.
16: The communists were outraged when the legal change was pushed through Parliament last year by the previous centre-right government. Here's party chairwoman Katarzyna Konechna speaking to TV Prima shortly afterwards.
19: Do you know who the last people to eliminate the communists? And they truly eliminated them. The Nazis. And it started exactly with this. They were not allowed to use certain symbols. They were not allowed. They were monitored. And so on. So, it was the Nazis. I'm not comparing them to anything. I'm only saying that history showed us that 80, 85 years ago, this was the case. As for why the government has done this, you should ask them, because it is total stupidity. It is a complete denial of all historical facts.
16: Kamil Nedvěditský concedes there are grey areas. Che Guevara, for example, was he a romantic revolutionary or a cold-blooded murderer who said violence and hatred were acceptable tools in the struggle? Will people really be prosecuted for flying the Soviet flag? And so on and so forth. Extremism expert Miroslav Mareš says the courts will have their work cut out for them.
20: If I can express my personal opinion towards this issue, I don't think that we need such amendment. We can discuss about the scope of freedom of speech. We should, of course, discuss about the crimes of communism, etc. But I think that this amendment was not prepared properly, from my point of view.
16: For now, however, it is having an effect. There are reports that the Communist Party has withdrawn books on Lenin from the display case of the party bookshop for fear of falling foul of the law. Marx, apparently, has been allowed to stay. So there will be lots of detractors and potentially lots of challenges in court. Supporters say the country is finally correcting a historical double standard. This is Rob Cameron in Prague.
15: That report came from our partner DW's podcast, Inside Europe. Still ahead, musician Jorge Drexler has lived in Spain for many years. For his latest album, he's gone home to Uruguay to record for the first time in 2 decades. Coming up, Drexler talks about the experience. 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
15: This is The World. I'm Marco Werman. Oscar and Grammy Award-winning musician Jorge Drexler is back with his 19th album called Taraka. It's something of a homecoming since it is the first record in over 20 years that Drexler has made in his native Uruguay. Reporter Natalia Cosoy caught up with Drexler in Buenos Aires, Argentina, ahead of a concert on his world tour. Drexler spoke about his new album, the role of artists in a chaotic world, and how he, as a composer, uses artificial intelligence.
24: The song Toco Madera, Touch Wood, opens Drexler's album. He says the album's title, Taraka, is a reference to the basic rhythm of the African Uruguayan genre, candombe. It's played on a drum called tambor chico.
25: Taraka is the pattern that the tambor chico describes. One beat with the hand, ta, and 2 beats with a stick. Taraka, taraka, taraka, taraka.
26: Tu geolocalizador dice que estás alejándote.
24: But taraka has a double meaning.
25: Taraka, it's when you cut the first part of the word. Taraka in Uruguay means estar acá, to be here. Like in mindfulness, you know, being estar acá y estar ahora, to be here and to be now. It indicates in the title of the record where I made it. I made it in Uruguay.
26: No importa cuál es la meta, solo ganar la carrera. Yo por las dudas toco madera.
24: Drexler has lived in Madrid for 30 years, half of his life. But returning to record in his native Uruguay is not an exercise in nostalgia. It is a reunion between a changed artist and a changed country. The music scene in Uruguay has grown. It is more complex and diverse than when he left.
25: Uruguay is going through an amazing musical moment, cultural moment. There's no other way than to recognize that you're not the same person, the country is not the same country.
24: That tension between roots and reinvention runs through Drexler's career, in which he combines traditional rhythms and poetic forms with topical lyrics, and he regularly collaborates with younger artists. He says even the way he writes songs has changed in these past 30 years.
25: The first five records I released, or six records, I never wrote lyrics before the music. I would always write the harmony first, the melody then, and over that, the lyrics. The last thing I would write was the lyrics. In my record Echo, in 2004, for the first time I started writing lyrics first, as an exercise.
24: The way he writes may have changed, but he still uses his lyrics to explore his identity, which he says has evolved with his age, the state of the world, and now with where he makes his home.
25: I moved to Spain very soon in my career, and I had to develop a way of making me understood in Spain. I had to make peace with my Uruguayan identity and translate that to a broader Spanish way of speaking and of making music. This record was at some point a way of bringing that process back to Uruguay and making it understood again in Uruguay. Because I didn't want to feel like a foreigner in this record. I wanted to feel, you know, that thing that they say, canta tu aldea y cantarás el mundo. Sing about your little town and you're going to sing about the world.

0: Drexler songs often move between the intimate and broader topics like technology. On his previous album, he wrote about algorithms. On this one, this song, Hay Alguien Ahí, poses questions about artificial intelligence and its role in our lives. So I asked him about his relationship with AI.
1: Have you ever tried using AI in your creative process, even as an experiment?
2: Yes, a lot. I'm happy. You know, a creative process has a lot of parts. I consider songwriting a high art. I take it really seriously. So I do a research for some songs. I find it very useful for a research.
1: But not for writing, or yes. So have you tried?
2: I tried a lot writing, and you know what happens? Never once I found empowered word. That never happened to me with AI. They would just make the most literal things, the most banal things.
1: The obvious.
2: The obvious. I think it will learn at some point. But I'm not completely sure if they will get to a poetry place where it's valuable, because poetry comes really from the unexpected, from the mistake, from the contradiction. And this is an algorithm that it's built to search for the expected.
0: That question, what remains human, opens into a broader one. In a world of polarization, noise and constant opinion, what is an artist actually for?
2: Songwriting and performing and song performing in a polarized world is a source of empathy. And I really think our job is really important, because we got used to thinking that one person, the only thing that you have to give to the media is your opinion. But there are more things. I mean, singing, making people sing, showing emotions and making people feel emotional gets people together. It builds bridges.

0: go. At 61 and touring his new album, Drexler continues to think about what it means to be present, focused both on the place and the time he lives in, but not forgetting where he comes from.
1: I've been living in Spain for the last 30 years because I love Spain and because my children were born there. My older son is 28 now, so I didn't want to be away from my children. But now I have more time to start acá, to be in Uruguay, and I'm really, really happier and happier. I see myself belonging in Uruguay, and I see myself coming to spend longer periods in Uruguay. I would really love that, to start acá.

0: 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Stick around. You're with the world.
1: Good evening. 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
0: This is The World. I'm Marco Werman. In Mexico, a politician is facing charges from the U.S. Justice Department of conspiring with a cartel to bring drugs into the United States. The man in question, Ruben Rocha Moya, is the governor of the state of Sinaloa. He stands accused not just of helping cartels smuggle drugs across the border, but of doing so in exchange for political favors and bribes. This is the first time a sitting Mexican governor has faced charges like these from the U.S. Rocha Moya is the most prominent of 10 people named in the indictment. The case is raising difficult questions about the relationship between the U.S. and Mexico. Parker Asman is a Mexico-based investigator with Insight Crime. When we spoke, I asked him to give us some background on Sinaloa's governor.
4: So Ruben Rocha Moya was born in Sinaloa. He had a long career as an academic and educator before he entered into politics. He served as a senator from 2018 until 2021, when he was named the gubernatorial candidate in Sinaloa for the ruling Morena party. And he went on to win that election and since has become a very influential politician within Morena as governor of Sinaloa. And U.S. prosecutors in the Southern District of New York have accused him of colluding with the Chapitos faction of the Sinaloa cartel and allegedly facilitating a range of criminal activity that that group is engaged in.
0: So as governor of Sinaloa State, he's right in the middle of cartel business and violence, right?
4: That's correct. Sinaloa has long been sort of a hotbed for organized crime and organized crime-related violence. The Sinaloa cartel and its many factions are among Mexico's most powerful and most formidable criminal factions, and Sinaloa is at the center of those organized crime dynamics in Mexico.
0: So has Rocha Moya commented on this indictment?
4: Yesterday, he came out and denied the charges against him, just like many of the others accused in the indictment have done. But beyond that, the governor really hasn't said much more about the accusations. So we're in a situation where we're waiting to see what else he is going to say about those accusations against him.
0: Have we seen instances of links between the cartels and Mexican politicians before?
4: This is certainly not the first case of alleged links between organized crime and Mexican politicians. If we look at the history of organized crime in Mexico, crime groups have always sought to establish working arrangements with politicians and security forces in order to facilitate their criminal activity. Just in recent years, there have been several former governors in states like Tamaulipas and Veracruz who have also been accused of working alongside organized crime groups.
0: I mean, we hear about citizens in Mexico who can't avoid being dragged into the drug business in gangs. They're often forced to. So what kind of bind can we imagine any governor of Jalisco to be in when they go into power? What kind of pressure would they be facing?
4: It's an extremely complicated situation that Mexican politicians find themselves in. Mexico's organized crime groups are extremely powerful and extremely influential, and trying to navigate that space poses many challenges for organized crime groups who are trying to represent their constituents as best as they possibly can.
0: So Governor Rocha Moya is in Claudia Sheinbaum's political party, Morena, the National Regeneration Movement. Sheinbaum has questioned the evidence that the U.S. Justice Department brought against Moya. What kind of liability does this represent for President Sheinbaum?
4: I think we're still in a moment where we need to wait and see. Sheinbaum has said that the Attorney General's office in Mexico is going to carry out their own investigation into the accusations to determine whether or not there is sufficient evidence to warrant the arrest warrants and the extradition requests. So I don't think we know just yet what the implications will be for her administration and her presidency.
0: I mean, it does come at a fraught political moment with relations between the U.S. and Mexico strained by various pressures, U.S. pressure against drug trafficking, U.S. threats of even intervening in Mexico, not to mention the pressure the White House has put on Sheinbaum when she was trying to assist Cuba with oil it desperately needs. Any sense of how the Mexican government might respond to these charges?
4: That's right. Since Trump took office, the U.S. has constantly been pressuring the Mexican government to do more in the fight against organized crime. And in large part, the Mexican government has been happy to comply with those demands. Last year, for example, we saw the mass transfer of dozens of criminal bosses wanted in the United States. Earlier this year, we saw the killing of the former Jalisco cartel leader known as El Mencho. Just this week, we saw one of the Jalisco cartel's top regional commanders known as El Jardinero arrested in Mexico. It seems that the U.S. has now sort of shifted their focus a little bit to the alleged corruption that helps facilitate these groups' operations. Sort of remains to be seen how Sheinbaum is going to react. I think a lot of that will depend on what the Attorney General's office in Mexico finds in its own investigation into these accusations.
0: So the U.S. Justice Department charged 10 people total with crimes, including Governor Rocha Arroyo. Who else has been charged? And are they civilians in the office of the governor?
4: There are a number of current and former high-ranking officials in Sinaloa who have been charged. In addition to the governor of Sinaloa, there's a Sinaloa state senator, a former finance secretary of Sinaloa, the former head of the state's investigative police. There's the former secretary of public security in Sinaloa. The mayor of Culiacan, Sinaloa's capital city, has also been indicted, as well as the deputy attorney general of Sinaloa. So in many ways, what the prosecutors in New York are describing in the indictment is the co-optation of nearly every level of government inside the state of Sinaloa.
0: President Sheinbaum, as I said, has questioned the evidence the Justice Department brought against Roya. So what does she know that the U.S. Justice Department doesn't?
4: It's a good question. I think one thing that's important to consider is the process behind the filing of this indictment. So prosecutors in New York presented the evidence that they had to a grand jury, and a grand jury then voted to move forward with an indictment against the governor of Sinaloa and the other high-ranking officials charged. So this isn't a situation where prosecutors in New York decided from one day to the next that they were going to indict a sitting governor in Mexico. This was likely many months of work, went through a grand jury, and then led to the indictment. We don't know what evidence U.S. prosecutors have just yet, but there are a number of former Sinaloa cartel members that are currently in U.S. custody and cooperating with U.S. prosecutors in hopes of receiving a lighter sentence. So it's possible that testimony from those individuals was used in the writing of this indictment.
0: So Parker, as of today, where does this leave U.S.-Mexico relations?
4: I think this leaves U.S.-Mexico relations in a very uncertain place. So far, the Mexican government has been very willing to go after certain criminal leaders that the U.S. has identified as being a priority in their anti-drug efforts. But now that the United States has decided to shift their focus to Mexican politicians, that certainly makes things much more complicated for the Sheinbaum administration. And it remains to be seen how she's going to navigate this next phase of demands from the Trump administration.
0: That was Parker Asman of Insight Crime. A couple of quick news updates from today's headlines. The Venice Biennale in Italy is just 8 days away. It is the oldest and most important art fair in the contemporary art world. And the international jury has just resigned. There was no official explanation, but the announcement of their unanimous resignation came just days after it announced that it would not award prizes to countries charged with crimes against humanity by the International Criminal Court. So that means Russia and Israel. The move is unprecedented, and it is unclear how the Biennale will proceed without a jury. And this update on a story we brought you last week about a humpback whale named Timmy who had been trapped near Germany's coast in the Baltic Sea. The waters there were too shallow for the whale to survive. Timmy's health had deteriorated when we last discussed his plight. But since that conversation, rescuers pulled Timmy into the virtual swimming pool on a flooded barge. The barge reached Danish waters on Wednesday. Environment Minister for the German state of Mecklenburg-Western Pomerania has said that the worst is now behind Timmy the whale. And what to do with 200 freely roaming hippos? Among the

0: Hi, I'm Doug Tribou. Michigan Public is here for everyone, and that means everyone can be part of keeping it strong. During public media giving days, tell people why you listen. Use the hashtag PublicMediaForward and post about it, share it, pass it along. Thank you.
1: Now, a billionaire from India has offered a potential solution. Reporter Manuel Rueda went to Doradal in Colombia to find out more.
2: Yamit Diaz is a fisherman near Doradal, a town in the center of Colombia that's surrounded by lush forests and big rivers. To boost his income, Diaz now runs an unusual side hustle. He takes visitors on hippo safaris.
3: Son de descendencia de Pablo Escobar.
2: People know that these hippos are linked to Pablo Escobar, he says. So that has generated additional interest in them. As we approach a small island in the Magdalena River, Diaz points out a group of three hippos. They're floating in the river, with only their eyes and nostrils emerging from the water. These hippos are the descendants of four animals that Escobar smuggled into Colombia for his private zoo. The drug lord owned a ranch near Doradal that he also stocked with elephants, giraffes, and zebras. After he was killed, most of the land animals were taken to zoos. But no one captured the water-dwelling hippos, and because of a lack of natural predators, their population exploded. Scientists estimate there are now 200 hippos roaming freely around Doradal, where they spend most of the day floating in lakes or swimming in rivers. At night, the hippos emerge to look for food. Taxi driver Mauricio Morales says that he's seen the animals walking around in his neighborhood. You'll see them late at night, around 10 p.m. or 11 p.m., he says. They graze on a field that's right across from the school. Biologist Maria Baptiste has studied Colombia's hippos and their effect on the local environment. She says they deposit large amounts of feces in lakes and riverbeds, and this can lead to drastic changes in the chemical composition of the water.
4: And reducing, for instance, the oxygen for fishes. That is one of the main impacts in water.
2: Each hippo weighs about 3 tons, and they're considered dangerous, though so far they haven't killed any people in Colombia. But the hippos can be a threat to native species like manatees or capybaras.
4: The hippos are highly territorial, so they compete for habitat and resources.
2: In mid-April, Colombia's government announced an action plan to control the hippo population. It includes culling up to 80 hippos this year, or about 40% of them.
5: Es en responsabilidad con nuestros ecosistemas que tenemos que tomar estas acciones.
2: It's our responsibility to preserve our ecosystems, said Environment Minister Irene Vélez. But many locals are firmly against killing the hippos. Dubai Dasa, a business owner in Doradal, says the government is trying to find a quick fix for a problem it long ignored.
6: Venimos de un país de violencia, estamos en un territorio y viene el gobierno a traernos más violencia al territorio.
2: We're in a country that has long suffered from violence, he says. Why should we continue to solve problems with bullets? For years, the Colombian government tried more peaceful solutions, like injecting the hippos with long-acting contraceptives. But these mammals are hard to catch and keep track of. In over a decade of these efforts, officials have only managed to sterilize about 30 hippos. Baptiste says that if dozens of hippos are not removed from Colombia each year, their population will grow exponentially.
4: And our estimations will be that by 2030, could reach 500 individuals, and by 2035, we could reach 1,000 individuals.
2: Animal rights groups want the government to persist with nonviolent solutions. Nicolás Ibarguen, a Colombian filmmaker and environmentalist, says officials should try to transfer some of the hippos abroad.
7: The hippos are here because of the incompetence of the Colombian authorities, not because the hippos decided to take a plane and come and visit Colombia. I just think that my government is capable of so much more better and sophisticated solutions than the one that they're trying to take.
2: Efforts to transfer the hippos to wildlife sanctuaries in Mexico and Ecuador have failed. But recently, Anant Ambani, one of India's richest men,

0: offered to take 80 hippos to his private reserve in Gujarat State. The reserve published a statement this week, urging the Colombian government to suspend plans to kill the hippos while their transfer can be arranged. Ibargen says he visited the reserve 2 years ago.
1: They rescue over 300 elephants right now. They rescue crocodiles. They rescue many, many animals. So they have the experience, the resources, the logistical capabilities.
0: Colombia's government says it welcomes solutions to reduce the nation's hippo population and is now asking India's government whether it will allow 80 hippos to be brought to Ambani's reserve. But experts say that catching 80 hippos is a complicated job that could take months. In the meantime, fisherman Yemi Diaz says he will continue to benefit from the presence of these mammals. He says the hippos deserve to be protected, like all the other animals along the Magdalena River.
2: De descendencia africana, pero ya es colombiano. Es un colombiano más.
0: Their ancestors came from Africa, he says. But at this point, they're also Colombian. For The World, I'm Manuel Rueda, in Doradal, Colombia.

0: Let's take a moment to appreciate spring. Gone is the frigid air that hurts your face. Now there's daylight in the evening. Jacket optional weather has made its glorious return. In the small German village of Lida, spring brings something else. The mail boat comes out of hibernation. Getting mail delivered by boat. It is a seasonal tradition dating back to the 19th century. Lida is in the Spreewald region of eastern Germany, known for its vast network of canals. Delivering mail by boat is more than a relic of times gone by, though. According to local postwoman Andrea Bunar, it's actually the most practical way to deliver mail there.
1: Es wird ja im Spreewald, besonders hier in Lede, mit dem Kahn gelebt, gearbeitet.
0: Here in Lida, she says, people live and work by boat. Many homesteads can only be reached by boat, so the barge is a fast and simple way to deliver. As of this week, Andrea Bunar is back at it, setting out every day in a black and yellow Deutsche Post barge, then paddling to the 65 addresses on her route. Most of them have mailboxes right at the edge of the canal. On sunny days, Bunar goes through her appointed rounds, accompanied by birdsong and waving hello to neighbors who pass by on their own kayaks. It sounds like a great gig, but as postal workers everywhere know, there's the weather.
1: Wind und Wetter sind wir unterwegs bei Regen. Graupel, Hagel, war alles schon dabei.
0: Wind, rain, sleet, hail, we are out there in all of it, Bunar says. Gunter Brandt is a local ferryman who grew up in the area. He recalls that in his childhood, the canals were used by postal workers all year round.
2: Und im Winterhalbjahr lief alles über das Eis. Teilweise kam der Postbote auch dann mit den Schlittschuhen, wenn es zugefroren war.
0: In the winter months, they delivered mail on the ice, he told the Associated Press. Sometimes the postman came on ice skates. Well, as fun as that sounds, I'm still glad it's mail boat season.

0: 15 years after Osama bin Laden was killed by U.S. Navy SEALs, where is Al-Qaeda now? That conversation is coming up next here on The World.
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2: 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I'm Christopher Johnson.
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0: This is The World. I'm Marco Werman. This weekend marks the 15-year anniversary of this announcement from then-U.S. President Barack Obama.
5: Tonight, I can report to the American people and to the world that the United States has conducted an operation that killed Osama bin Laden, the leader of Al-Qaeda.
0: He was killed when U.S. Navy SEALs carried out a stealth nighttime operation on bin Laden's compound in Pakistan. Operation Neptune Spear was a culmination of a decade-long hunt for bin Laden following the September 11th attacks on the World Trade Center and the Pentagon. Today, the terrorist group bin Laden founded is fractured across the globe, as I found out from Aaron Zellin. He's a fellow at the Washington Institute for Near East Policy, based out of Washington.
6: The year that he was killed, the Arab Spring started. And so Al-Qaeda was able to take advantage of a lot of opportunities in places like Yemen, Syria, Tunisia, and Libya. But then in 2013, the Islamic State came onto the scene and started to take a lot of their supporters. And therefore, since 2013, in a relative sense, Al-Qaeda has gotten weaker within the global jihadi movement in comparison to the Islamic State.
0: So is the Islamic State and Al-Qaeda essentially in competition today?
6: Yeah, so the split mainly happened in Syria back in 2013, 2014 time period, and we started to see them fighting each other there. But afterwards, we saw them fighting amongst different branches of each group in different locations as well, whether it was in Yemen, whether we saw this happening in Mali, as well as even in the Afghan-Pakistan region. And this continues to this day. Just in the last week or two, we saw that the Islamic State attacked Al-Qaeda's main branch in Mali and Niger region in the Sahel.
0: What impact has all this had on Al-Qaeda's cohesion and strategic direction?
6: It's definitely hurt. Part of this is that the successor to Osama bin Laden was Ayman al-Zawahiri, who was later killed by the United States about 3 or 4 years ago in Afghanistan. He was never quite as charismatic as bin Laden was, and therefore that undermined sort of the cohesion in some ways of the organization. And we also saw with the split with the Islamic State in 2013, but later Al-Qaeda's main branch in Syria split from them as well in 2016, that then became the group that took over the Syrian government in 2024. And so while it is true that Al-Qaeda still operates, it's more at a local and regional level in spaces like Mali, Somalia, and Afghanistan-Pakistan region.
0: So Afghanistan, though, really seems, again, to be a safe haven for Al-Qaeda. What is going on in Afghanistan, and how tight are the Taliban and Al-Qaeda today?
6: Well, Al-Qaeda pledges allegiance to the Taliban's leader, and so they have a linkage that has gone back now, you know, more than 25 years at this point. And they've essentially helped build training camps in Afghanistan since the U.S. left Afghanistan 5 years ago. But Al-Qaeda is also acting as an entrepreneurial actor in the insurgency going on in Pakistan as well, where we've seen a growth since the U.S. left Afghanistan in the Pakistani Taliban's fight against the Pakistani state, where the level of violence has gone up every single year in an exponential level. And Al-Qaeda is essentially helping train a lot of these guys in what is called the TTP, the Pakistani Taliban. And so their role has kind of have shifted in recent years in that area. Instead of doing external operations into the West, it's primarily helping out these burgeoning groups and localized insurgencies to try and do what happened in Afghanistan to mirror it in Pakistan as well.
0: Yeah, I mean, since 2021 and the withdrawal of the U.S. from Afghanistan, the U.S. has continued to send millions of dollars on a regular basis to the Taliban on a pretty regular basis as part of the Doha Agreement, supporting the humanitarian cause in Afghanistan. But do we know what the Taliban is doing with that money?
6: It's difficult to say, and it doesn't really make much sense because according to the Doha Agreement, they're not supposed to be allowing the presence of a group like Al-Qaeda operate there, or that other countries will be affected by safe havens in Afghanistan. So you have the Islamic State's Khorasan province, even if the Taliban is against them, conducting external operations into the West as well as against Russia, Iran, and elsewhere. But then you also have the Pakistani Taliban using Afghanistan as a safe haven and training zone for fighting against their next-door neighbors in Pakistan. And so the Taliban is not actually living up to what's in the Doha Agreement when we're talking about terrorism-related issues. And so there definitely should be a rethink on this on some level.
0: So the new leader of Al-Qaeda has connections to Iran. Who is the new leader? What are those connections? And what do they tell us about Al-Qaeda's wider ambitions?
6: So after Ayman al-Zawahiri was killed in Afghanistan a few years ago, Saif al-Adel became the leader. And after the 9/11 attacks, he left Afghanistan and has been based in Iran since then. And in the beginning, he was under house arrest. But now, you know, in the last decade, he's been free to move about. But that raises a lot of questions related to now whether Iran could use Al-Qaeda as another proxy in its forces, but also the fact that we've seen ideationally Al-Qaeda move closer a little bit to suggesting that Hamas is okay, because historically they view them as not true Muslims or Islamists because they were aligned with Iran, they believed in democracy, and therefore that was against jihadist ideology.
0: So you've mentioned a couple of times, Aaron, Al-Qaeda affiliates across the globe. There's Al-Shabaab in Somalia, and there are others in Mali, like Al-Qaeda in the Islamic Maghreb. There's another in India. How does the structure work today? Are these offshoots part of a franchise and take directions from a central command, or is it more of an unofficial branding?
6: It's all directly related to Al-Qaeda's central and senior leadership, where the senior leadership provides strategic guidance, but then lets the branches, based off of their own knowledge of sort of the local scene, to decide on tactics and operations that make most sense to the local context. Since obviously the histories, the cultures, the peoples are different in, say, Mali versus Somalia versus Kashmir, Pakistan, etc. And so it's sort of a dual approach of strategic directives, but then in terms of implementation, it's happening at the local level.
0: I mean, Al-Qaeda also has that deep history going back to Egypt in the first half of the 20th century and the Muslim Brotherhood. Is there kind of a reputational benefit for being an Al-Qaeda member?
6: Well, I think some people, they still view it in the vein of the context of the Afghan jihad against the Soviets, as well as being able to pull off 9/11. And so for people that grew up in that time period, that's still seen as important to them. And that's one of the reasons why, in many respects, you do see some levels, especially at the leadership level, that there is this divide generationally between Al-Qaeda and ISIS, where a lot of the leaders of Al-Qaeda are more in that baby boomer Gen X type of generation, whereas a lot of the people involved with the Islamic State at the leadership level are more millennial or Gen Z age. And so there's also that factor as well when we're thinking about the divide between the two organizations.
0: So looking back, Aaron, what do you think was the impact of bin Laden's killing 15 years ago? What's the headline?
6: The headline is that he was able to hold the global jihadist movement together in a way that was unprecedented. And after his death, we saw different cracks happening, whether it was with ISIS or with people going their own third way, such as what's happened with HTS and now the new Syrian government.
0: Aaron Zellin is a fellow at the Washington Institute for Near East Policy, based in Washington. 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We are at The World News GBH. I'm Marco Werman. Have yourselves a great weekend. We'll see you right back here on Monday.
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1: Good evening. 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I'm Christopher Johnson. 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Next weekend, presenting the film Two Prosecutors, a Kafka-esque thriller. A newly appointed prosecutor's search for the truth becomes dangerous when the eye of the state is turned on him. 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
3: From Michigan Public, this is Stateside. I'm April Baer. Today, why gas prices are climbing again in Michigan.
4: A massive jolt at a refinery in Northwest Indiana over the weekend has caused a major disruption to gasoline, diesel, and jet fuel supply.
3: Also, what MSU researchers are doing to breed the next great potato chip.
5: So Michigan has the climate, it has the soil, it has the water. And we also have amazingly great farmers that know how to grow and store those potatoes.
3: And Michigan Public today launches Beyond the Shore, a limited series podcast telling one story from each Great Lake.
6: The first time I came here, I'm flying into Alpena, and you are on a plane, and you can't see the other side of the lake, and it blew my mind.
3: All that and more coming up today on Stateside.
7: Live from NPR News in Washington, I'm Ryland Barton. Louisiana officials suspended congressional races this week after the Supreme Court invalidated the state's congressional map. Aubrey Juhas of member station WWNO reports candidates and voters are now challenging the decision.
8: Multiple lawsuits have been filed in federal and state courts. Plaintiffs argue Louisiana's governor doesn't have the authority to cancel elections and challenge the move on procedural grounds. Absentee ballots have already been distributed and in some cases returned. In a statement, Louisiana's attorney general said the state had to suspend House races after the Supreme Court ruled its current map an unconstitutional gerrymander. And a lower court told the state this week it can't use the map for any election. The governor's executive order asks the legislature to approve a new map quickly so House primaries can be held in time for the November election. Early voting starts Saturday. For NPR News, I'm Aubrey Juhas in New Orleans.
7: China's ambassador to the UN is urging Iran and the U.S. to reopen the Strait of Hormuz. And he says if the waterway is still closed when President Trump visits China later this month, this will be a major theme of the trip, as NPR's Michelle Kellerman reports.
9: As he takes over the rotating presidency of the UN Security Council, China's ambassador Fu Song says the Strait of Hormuz needs to open as quickly as possible.
10: And that actually applies to both sides. Iran needs to lift its restrictions on the Strait of Hormuz, and the U.S. needs to lift its naval blockade.
9: The Chinese ambassador denies his country is cooperating with Iran's military and calls U.S. sanctions on Chinese ships and companies, quote, illegitimate. He's urging the U.S. and Iran to keep a ceasefire in place and negotiate in good faith. Michelle Kellerman, NPR News, the State Department.
7: Soaring oil prices have boosted Exxon's profits in the real world, but can mess with how they look on paper, as NPR's Camilla Domonoske reports.
11: Big oil companies buy and sell promises for future oil as well as physical barrels of oil. When prices suddenly spike, Exxon logs losses on paper trades and gets profits on physical sales, but the losses show up before the profits, so they're doing even better than the numbers make it seem. Exxon CEO Darren Woods says he expects oil prices to rise further.
12: I think it's obvious to most that if you look at the unprecedented disruption in the world supply of oil and natural gas, the market hasn't seen the full impact of that yet.
11: High oil prices have pushed up gasoline prices in the U.S., made worse in recent days by a refinery outage in the Midwest. Camila Domonoski, NPR News.
7: The price of gasoline rose another 8% this week. The national average price for a gallon of regular gas is now $4.39. It's NPR News. President Trump says he'll increase the tariffs on cars and trucks from the EU next week to 25%. Trump said online that the EU is not complying with a fully agreed-to trade deal, though he did not specify his objections. The deal with EU Commission President Ursula von der Leyen last summer set a 15% tariff on most goods. The West African country of Mali is still reeling after militants launched attacks and are now blockading roads, leading to several cities, including the capital. Authorities in neighboring Burkina Faso say they're working to prevent similar attacks there, as NPR's Jewel Bright reports.
0: At least three of the six major roads leading to Bamako have been closed by militants, according to residents. A total blockade has also been imposed on the nearby town of Ségou, leaving thousands of people stranded on major roads.